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4: We generally refer to her by her married name, Clara Schumann. But when she wrote this music, she was 15 years old, and her last name was Wieck. Clara Wieck was an incredibly talented young woman, a stellar pianist, and an aspiring composer. When she was 20, she married Robert Schumann and put her compositional aspirations on hold. It's hard not to wonder about what glorious music she might have produced if she had kept on writing. From APM American Public Media, this is Performance Today. I'm Valerie Kaler. Let's enjoy the music she did write. This romance and the rest of the piano concerto by Clara Schumann on the way.

0: 12th Night, a New York City-based ensemble focused on historical performances. We heard them play the Sonata Academica No. 12 by Francesco Vercini in Cooperstown, New York, during the annual Cooperstown Summer Music Festival. In his late 20s, Francesco Vercini had a good job working for the Dresden court. But unfortunately, some bickering and jealousy among the other musicians or some such got in the way. He actually got into a physical scuffle with a couple other composers and ended up jumping out a third-story window. He survived, but ever after had a nasty limp and a new nickname, Capo Pazzo, essentially madman. Decades later, he wrote a set of sonatas and dedicated them to the Elector of Saxony in a shameless bid for re-employment in Dresden. It did not work, but the sonatas endured, and his fiery legacy lives on. Broadcast of our show is supported by the Sidney E. Frank Foundation, working to improve the quality of life for communities and children through programs in art, theater, poetry, and music. I'm Valerie Kaler. This is Performance Today from APM, American Public Media.
1: 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The museum is open Tuesday through Saturday from 11 to 5. More information about programs and events at theojac.org.
2: In recent years, what's been making news in Texas has been front page news around the country and sometimes the world. 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
4: The New York Philharmonic this week is generously underwritten by the Kaplan Brothers Fund and the Audrey Love Charitable Foundation.
5: The Spectre of Infinity.
4: Kate Soper is a composer, performer, and writer who describes her work as one, exploring the integration of drama and rhetoric into musical structure. Two, expressing the slippery continuums of expressivity, intelligibility, and sense. And three, navigating the wonderfully treacherous landscape of the human voice. The Rome Prize Fellow and Pulitzer Prize finalist has been called one of the great originals of her generation by the New Yorker, and she has also been likened to Lucille Ball if played by Linda Blair as a performer. Hello again, everybody. This is Alec Baldwin, and on this edition of the New York Philharmonic this week, we'll hear Ms. Soper as soloist in her own work, Orpheus Orchestra Opus Onus, a world premiere New York Philharmonic commission. The Symphony No. 11 by Philip Glass and Igor Stravinsky's Symphony in Three Movements are also featured as Gustavo Dudamel conducts the New York Philharmonic this week. Igor Stravinsky moved to the United States in 1940. He landed in Los Angeles where Louis B. Mayer asked him to write music for some wartime newsreels he was producing. Though that project was ultimately scrapped, Stravinsky managed to recycle some of the music he composed for it when he wrote the first work on this week's program, the Symphony in Three Movements. Commissioned by the New York Philharmonic, the Symphony in Three Movements opens with music reminiscent of The Rite of Spring. According to the composer, it was inspired by a war film of scorched earth tactics in China. The transparent harmonies of the second movement set a quieter, more ethereal mood, but one still infused with tension. This slow middle section then leads without pause into the finale. There, the piano and harp are united in a massive synthesis with powerful timpani rolls. Stravinsky said of this movement, quote, "It is partly and in some inexplicable way a reaction to newsreels and documentaries I had seen of goose-stepping soldiers. I will not say that the symphony expresses my feelings about these events, but only that they excited my musical imagination." The Symphony in Three Movements was given its world premiere by the New York Philharmonic in 1946 with the composer conducting. Stravinsky would go on to conduct the Philharmonic more than 70 times over the course of his lifetime, more than any other North American orchestra. And we go down to the stage now for the Symphony in Three Movements by Igor Stravinsky. Gustavo Dudamel conducts the New York Philharmonic.

0: commissioned and premiered by the New York Philharmonic in 1946. That was the Symphony in Three Movements by Igor Stravinsky. The New York Philharmonic was conducted by its music director designate, Gustavo Dudamel. The next work on our program may just remind listeners of some of the other beloved works for orchestra and narrator. Peter and the Wolf and The Young Person's Guide to the Orchestra certainly come to mind. We're going to hear the world premiere of Orpheus Orchestra Opus Onus by Kate Soper. Also written on commission by the New York Philharmonic, this piece can perhaps best be described as a 30-minute musical monologue that waxes poetic and philosophical on Greek mythology's most famous bard, musician, and prophet. And it most often does so with tongue planted firmly in cheek. We return to the stage for Orpheus Orchestra Opus Onus by Kate Soper. She is the narrator and soloist as Gustavo Dudamel conducts the New York Philharmonic.
1: Is there anything like that first strike of the bow? 100 players moving as one. All that splendor, all that might. The orchestra! The most godlike achievement of mortals. From birdbone flutes to catgut strings, the highs got higher, the lows got lower. Wood was lacquered, metal bent. Every instrument evolved to form a gleaming, heaving fortress of sound.

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But for what?

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I'm Orpheus, the most legendary musician in human history. And as Orpheus, I'm also the reason we're all here today. Because the orchestra began with me. That is to say, when many different instruments first were gathered together on stage, the theme was often

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That is not a lyre, but is a modern pedal harp. It's the closest we could get. And when I strummed my lyre, I invoked the god of music. Apollo!

Black Lyre. The lyre has three goddesses who each have their string. Nete, the highest. Messe, the middle. Hypate, the lowest. A single string sparks number, signal, energy. Divide in two to get the octave. The distance that is wide and also nothing. Divide in three to get the fifth. In four to rise a fourth. A realm is opened. A sequence grows. The specter of infinity.

But you don't want to hear all that math stuff. 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There's the parade of colors. Flute, oboe, violin. Flute, oboe, violin. The soft softs. The loud louds. The tutti crescendo. The monolithic voice. The lyre never made it into the orchestra. Too hard to hear. Too hard to tune. But it did become my emblem.

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So there's this legend that I could stop streams and move stones with my music. And that legend is special. You can't use music to move stones. You can't use music to do anything. It has nothing to do with life on Earth. Although the orchestra tries its best to convince us otherwise. You've got your peaceful country mornings. Your sudden violent storms. A storm's not art. And I can't calm storms with my music. But the rumors spread, the legend grew, and the orchestra was born to tell my story.

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The tragic tale of Orpheus and my one true love.

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You'd think that part of the story, where I vanquish death through the power of song, would have the best music in all these adaptations, but it never does. But people are obsessed with this idea that my music could do anything, even though no one's ever actually heard my music. Because no one wants to play my music. They want to write their own music about the worst moment of my life. The orchestra is formless. It comes in all shapes and sizes. And in all shapes and sizes, it accompanied my lament.

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Over and over and over. They compose my suffering. 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

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Maybe that's why there are so many of them.

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They describe hell with poetry.

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I closed my eyes, and I reached for the truest music inside my heart.

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In fact, I pissed them off. That's the song you sing about your dead wife? 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That part's true too. Everyone says it was that I couldn't look back at her. No. The deal was, I can bring Eurydice out of hell, but I have to use music to do it.

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You can't use music to move stones. You can't use music to do anything. But they didn't want to hear that. No one wants to hear that. And I could feel her there behind me, waiting, trusting. 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I am trying. I am trying. And under my feet, I thought I felt it. I felt a stone move. 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

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No. No. No. No, no, no. This isn't what music is for. The Fates are three goddesses who each have their string. Spins it. Lachesis, who marks it. Atropos, who cuts it. Apollo!

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Music was a witness. It didn't intervene. Why do we ask so much of music? We want it to love us, to save us, to resurrect our dead. It doesn't love. It doesn't save. It's not for anything except to be in the presence of something sublime that has nothing to do with the wreck of our lives. Forget those songs of passion.

0: We just heard Orpheus Orchestra Opus Onus, a world premiere New York Philharmonic commission by Kate Soper. The composer was the soloist and narrator. The New York Philharmonic was conducted by its music director designate, Gustavo Dudamel. After a pause for station ID, our broadcast will continue with a performance of the Symphony No. 11 by Philip Glass. I'm Alec Baldwin, and you're listening to the New York Philharmonic this week.
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0: It was conductor Dennis Russell Davies who was at the heart of commissioning the next work on our program, the Symphony No. 11 by Philip Glass. Mr. Davies has been a longtime advocate for music of our time and the music of Philip Glass in particular. In an interview about the piece, Mr. Davies said, quote, "A commission works best when a composer is asked to write what he wants to write, and Philip wanted to write this piece," unquote. The work was premiered on the composer's 80th birthday in January 2017. Reception to it has been extremely warm, and we're very excited to share it with you now. This is the Symphony No. 11 by Philip Glass. Gustavo Dudamel conducts the New York Philharmonic.

Symphony No. 11 by Philip Glass. The New York Philharmonic was conducted by their music director designate, Gustavo Dudamel. Of his noble and sentimental waltzes, Maurice Ravel wrote that the title, quote, sufficiently indicates my intention of writing a cycle of waltzes after the example of Schubert, unquote. Like Beethoven, Ravel was a pianist. He also composed at the piano and introduced many of his innovations in works for the piano. And as an expert orchestrator, he was often able to carry over the freshness, flexibility, and transparency of his piano scores into orchestral versions of the same material. Ravel introduced the piano version of his noble and sentimental waltzes in 1911 at a concert for the Independence Society, the more radical of two associations for living French composers at the time. This group produced concerts of new music in which the composers' names were omitted from the programs, and the audience was invited to guess who wrote what. As the story goes, the audience, if by a slim majority, guessed correctly and attributed this work to Ravel. Ravel orchestrated this piece in a mere 15 days in March 1912 at the request of the ballerina Natalia Trujanova. She was seeking to premiere four ballets by four contemporary composers. Thus, the piece was premiered in its orchestral version as the Ballet Adelaide or the Language of Flowers. While the ballet has more or less vanished into obscurity, Ravel's stylish and evocative score continues to charm concert audiences. Let's listen. Pierre Boulez conducts the New York Philharmonic.

The New York Philharmonic this week is generously underwritten by the Kaplan Brothers Fund and the Audrey Love Charitable Foundation. Lawrence Rock is the music producer for this series. The program is written and directed by Mark Travis. And for now, until next time, this is your host, Alec Baldwin, wishing you good health and good music. This is the WFMT Radio Network.

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Hello there. Welcome to Exploring Music. It's Bill McLaughlin here. Bill's Keepers is the title of our week. We're pulling CDs out of this big box I have in my living room of CDs that have come into me over the last year or maybe a little more. Not everything in the Bill's Keepers box is new. It's just that it's new to me. Years ago, I was walking with a friend up along Central Park West, and we met this young violist, about 6 feet four, very handsome fellow. In fact, some film directors wanted to play the part of Paganini in a film. Of course, David Aaron Carpenter is about a foot taller than Paganini. He's about 6'4" or 5", is young Mr. David. And David told me that he had recently made a recording of the Elgar Viola Concerto, and I'm afraid my eyes must have crossed because I thought, wait a minute, there's a wonderful violin concerto which he made for Fritz Kreisler, and then there's a great cello concerto. I love that piece. And he said, well, I guess you would think it's the cello concerto, but you might like to know that before Elgar's death in the 30s, the great English violist Lionel Tertius approached him and said, Sir Edward, you've been promising me a viola concerto for years and years and years, and now you say you're too old to write one. Please do not go to your grave without letting me show you how I think the cello concerto can be adopted for the viola. And Elgar listened, and he said, you're right. He liked it so much, they actually made a recording there in the late 30s. It was one of Elgar's last recordings. Elgar said as he was writing it in his little cottage in Sussex, he kept recalling the sound of artillery rumbling across the English Channel. This had been in the war years. And there is something in Elgar's cello concerto of this terribly sad, elegiac quality, as if he's mourning the loss of a world that's gone forever. David Aaron Carpenter catches this. Listen to this recording. We're going to start with the beautiful Adagio movement and then have the finale, the last two movements of what I am now inclined to agree with David Aaron Carpenter in calling the Elgar Viola Concerto in E minor, opus 85. Here's David Aaron Carpenter as soloist, Christoph Eschenbach with the Philharmonia Orchestra.

David Aaron Carpenter the performance of a piece which he has literally made his own. He's transformed the Elgar Cello Concerto into the Elgar Viola Concerto in E minor. In this performance, we heard David Aaron Carpenter as viola soloist with Christoph Eschenbach conducting the Philharmonia Orchestra. That's on the Undine label. Wonderful recording. There's also a very interesting and beautiful, harrowing recording of Alfred Schnittke, another viola concerto. That one actually written for the viola. And now let's hear from another musician. This is a fellow whom I met when he was about 20 years old. We did a radio show together in St. Paul, and he was so proud. He'd just gotten a record contract and had been able to buy a home for his mom. It's Lang Lang, a phenomenon. Arrived at Curtis Institute in his teens, studied with Gary Graffman. Young Lang Lang has taken the piano world by storm. He gave a concert in Vienna, and that entire concert was recorded and released as a 2-CD album, Lang Lang in Vienna. It's a big program that he gave there. 2 Beethoven piano sonatas, including a Passionata, a Prokofiev piano sonata. Of course, he played the 7th, which is the hardest. And then some Chopin etudes and polonaises and a waltz as an encore. But I thought we'd listen to music of Isaac Albéniz from a big book of Spanish music, which he called Iberia. This is right from the end of Albéniz's life. He was born in 1860. Died in 1809. About the last 4 or 5 years of his life, he just wrote piano music depicting his native land. So we're going to listen now to the first book of Iberia, 3 pieces, the first of which is called Evocation. And it seems as if Albéniz is evoking his own birthplace in the Pyrenees, far north part of Catalonia along the Mediterranean Sea. Second piece is El Puerto, and that is definitely Cadiz. This is based on a dance form called zapateado, which I know from Sarasate's music. I had to look up the word, though. Zapato means shoe in Spanish. So this is a dance with a lot of lively tapping and clicking of the feet. Builds up amazingly, and then there's a lovely long fade-out. The third piece celebrates the feast of Corpus Christi in Seville. We'll hear a brusque march rhythm in F-sharp minor, and then this builds up to a point where it almost seems like the music escapes the realm of what's possible at the piano. He can't even write it on 2 staves the way most piano music is written, 1 for the left hand and 1 for the right. It takes him 3 staves for most of Corpus Christi. After this builds up, then it comes down to a melancholy tune, and then more fire, and then the most exquisite fade-out. This is a beautiful performance from Lang Lang, music of Isaac Albéniz, the first book of Iberia.

When I moved to America, for some reason, I started listening to a lot of Spanish music, and I loved its very exotic approach. I absolutely love Alicia de la Rocha in this music. You just can't compare her with anyone else. Those are the words of pianist Long Long. In that performance, I think Long Long evoked for me some of the spirit of de la Rocha's performance of this beautiful music of Isaac Albéniz. We heard the first book of Iberia, three sections, Evocation, the Port of Cadiz, and the Feast of Corpus Christi in Seville. This was all part of a two-CD album, Long Long in Vienna. And now one more little bit of Spanish music. I have to go back to that great recording with Benita Valente we sampled earlier in the week. Here is Miss Valente with pianist David Efron, music of Fernando Obradors. This piece is called Chiquitita la Novia.

Chiquitita La Novia, The Tiny Bride, music of the Spanish composer Fernando Obradores, who lived from 1897 to 1945, brilliantly and lovingly sung by Benito Valente with pianist David Efron. That's from a CD on the Bridge label. Benito Valente in concert with, oh, look who's here, Richard Good, Rudolf Serkin, Harold Wright, Alexander Schneider. She's singing Mozart, Handel, Schubert, Brahms, Hugo Wolf, and this wonderful set of songs at the end of the disc from Fernando Obradores. You're tuned into Exploring Music, and we're working my way through my box of keepers. These are all CDs that have come into me in the last 16 months or so, and I wanted to play them for you. A lot of times it's hard to figure out a theme that could contain this variety, but I thought you'd enjoy it. Drop us a line and suggest some new ideas for us, composers, performers that you may have heard that you really like a lot. Write to us via our website, exploringmusic.org. And now, let's see, what can we fit in? Well, we have to have time for Miaskowski, don't you think? This is a recording which was given me by a marvelous young cellist from Chicago named Wendy Warner. She was in town with the Beethoven Piano Trio Project, which was playing brand new music of Beethoven, first time it had ever been heard in New York City. And Wendy gave me a recording of Russian music for cello and piano. And I'm going to let her pianist, Irina Nutsova, tell you about Miaskowski. Miss Nutsova writes, Miaskowski's sonata is a rare gem. It was the impetus for this first recording project of the cello-piano duo Wendy and I formed in 2008. Why Miaskowski? Well, because outside of Russia, this special work remains largely unknown. Only around a dozen recordings have ever been made, and almost every one of those involves Russian performers. I have to admit, I have a big gap in my knowledge about Miaskowski. He lived from 1881 all the way to 1950, and catch this, he wrote 27 symphonies. That's about 12 more than Shostakovich. Listen to this beautiful, melting, slow movement, the Andante Cantabile now from the Cello Sonata No. 2 in A, music composed in 1949. A year before he died, this guy was still good through to the end. Wendy Warner is the cellist, and Irina Nutsova, the pianist. Music of Miaskowski.

absolutely beautiful music by Nikolai Myaskovsky. We heard the slow movement of the Cello Sonata number 2 in A major, opus 81, music dating from 1949. Myaskovsky was born in 1881. He's 1 year older than Igor Stravinsky, and he was still writing this gorgeous romantic music right up to the time he died in 1950. Let's see what's on the rest of that album there. It's just gorgeous playing. There's music of Scriabin, of Alfred Schnittke, of Prokofiev, and this piece, I do know, it's wonderful. The Sonata in G minor of Rachmaninoff for cello and piano. Check it out. Gorgeous recording on the CD record label. Wendy Warner, Irina Nutsova. And we have one more piece from a couple of my friends. Sharon Isbin, the great guitarist, gave me this album. Here's Sharon Isbin and Mark O'Connor. We're going to close out with this. We'll hear more from these two tomorrow.

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Our production assistants are Ella Pinsloop, Eric Opland, Adela Skoronsky, and Weston Williams. Rebecca Neistat is the WFMT production and syndication manager. 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I'm Bill McLaughlin. 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
1: We generally refer to her by her married name, Clara Schumann. But when she wrote this music, she was 15 years old, and her last name was Wieck. Clara Wieck was an incredibly talented young woman, a stellar pianist, and an aspiring composer. When she was 20, she married Robert Schumann and put her compositional aspirations on hold. It's hard not to wonder about what glorious music she might have produced if she had kept on writing. From APM American Public Media, this is Performance Today. I'm Valerie Kaler. Let's enjoy the music she did write. This romance and the rest of the piano concerto by Clara Schumann on the way.
2: Live from NPR News, I'm Giles Snyder. President Trump is suggesting the Strait of Hormuz should be renamed after him.
3: The Hormuz Strait. I think we should call the Hormuz Strait, we should call it the Trump Strait. I should get something out of it. The Trump Strait.
2: President Trump speaking Wednesday night at the first ever Republican midterm convention in Dallas. He spoke at length about the Iran war, arguing that after it's over, Americans will see prices at the pump come down. But he said the war will not end before the November election. Trump also offered what he called a Trump dividend, a $5,000 cash payment to every adult citizen if the Republican Party maintains control of Congress. He did not provide details about the legality of such a payment or where the money would come from. Earlier in the evening, Pennsylvania Democratic Senator John Fetterman raised eyebrows. He appeared at the GOP convention in a short video standing in front of a steel mill, fueling fears that he may switch parties. But in a statement reported by multiple news organizations, Fetterman said he will remain a Democrat should the Senate flip in November. Newly released text messages from Elon Musk show the billionaire bragging about using lasers from space to elect Donald Trump president in 2024. NPR's Bobby Allen reports a question-raising remark comes as Musk spends millions on November's midterms.
4: Director Alex Gibney's forthcoming documentary Musk reveals text messages between the tech mogul and his ex, Ashley St. Clair, a former MAGA influencer. The messages, which NPR has obtained and authenticated, are perplexing. In them, Musk says he is feeling newly confident just before the November presidential election, and he writes it's because he plans to, quote, unleash the anomaly in the matrix. When pressed for clarity, Musk writes that he has 10,000 lasers in space, an apparent reference to his satellite company. A Musk representative declined to comment, but the texts have spurred theories and speculation about its meaning and Musk's intentions. Musk is expected to spend $100 million on key House and Senate races in November. Bobby Allen, NPR News.
2: One of the pilots of the Amazon cargo plane that crashed while landing in Miami on Sunday warned that the plane was coming in too fast. That's according to a summary of the cockpit voice recording released late Wednesday, as NPR's Joel Rose reports.
5: For nearly 2 minutes, one of the pilots of the Amazon cargo plane warned the other that they were going too fast as they approached the runway in Miami. The other pilot never gave a, quote, consistent verbal response to the warnings, according to the National Transportation Safety Board, which released a summary of the cockpit voice recordings. Those recordings also captured a series of automated warnings from the plane that suggests the descent was not stabilized. The plane touched down awkwardly and then briefly tried to take off again before barreling past the end of the runway and crashing into two vehicles on the ground. Five people were killed and five more were injured. Joel Rose, NPR News, Washington.
2: This is NPR News. Search and rescue operations are ongoing after a ferry caught fire in waters off the Philippines' western Palawan Island. Authorities say five people are dead. The Philippine Coast Guard says more than 40 people have been rescued, but that dozens remain unaccounted for. Drinking very hot beverages regularly could raise the risk of developing esophageal cancer. And Pierce Maria Godoy reports on a large new study of nearly a million people in the UK.
6: The study followed tea and coffee drinkers over 14 years. The researchers found that people who regularly drank very hot beverages had three times the risk of esophageal cancer compared to those who sipped their drinks warm. The findings are in line with prior studies in Asia, South America, and the Middle East. The International Agency for Research on Cancer classifies drinks hotter than 149 degrees Fahrenheit as probably carcinogenic to humans. Drinking very hot liquids can damage the cells lining the esophagus, and repeated injuries can raise the risk of cancer over time. Experts say it's best to let hot drinks cool for a few minutes before taking a sip. The findings appear in the International Journal of Cancer. Maria Godoy, NPR News.
2: The NFL's Buffalo Bills planning to make a goodwill gesture amid the U.S.-Canada trade war to mark the season opener next week. The Bills announced on social media that both the American and Canadian national anthems would be presented. The Bills say the Canadian rock band Bare Naked Ladies will perform O Canada, and Hawaii actress and singer Alia Cravalho of Moana fame will sing the Star Spangled Banner. This is NPR News.
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8: From APM, American Public Media, this is Performance Today, taking you to concerts around the world. I'm Valerie Kaler. I would like to do my best right now to find the words to take you to one of the most spectacular musical venues I've ever experienced, the Serra Chapel, S-E-R-R-A. The Serra Chapel is high on a hill, about 30 miles inland from the Pacific Ocean. To get there, you drive along a winding road from San Luis Obispo on the coast of Central California. You have to park a little ways down the hill and then walk about half a mile up a trail lined with grapevines. When you arrive, you get this gorgeous sweeping view of the rolling hills. Concerts take place at the chapel on summer evenings. So as you get there, it's comfortably warm, and the sun is descending toward the ocean. Intermission often arrives right at sunset, and there is frequently a brilliant red glow across the sky. About 100 seats inside the chapel, another 300 on the terrace outside. Musicians play inside the chapel, and with a tiny bit of sound reinforcement, it sounds great wherever you're sitting. For my money, sit outside, enjoy the sunset, and then the stars appearing overhead as the concert continues. The Serra Chapel is one of the venues for the annual festival Mosaic, based in nearby San Luis Obispo. Here's Alice K. Dade playing solo flute alongside Festival Mosaic Baroque Ensemble. In that gorgeous place, they're playing a flute concerto by Vivaldi.

Alice K. Dade was the flute soloist with the Festival Mosaic Baroque Ensemble. That concert took place both inside and outside Sarah Chapel in the rolling hills above the coast of Central California. The musicians were inside the cozy little enclosure of Sarah Chapel. The big front doors were open to allow audience members to sit inside and outside the chapel. Audience members outside got an unforgettable sunset and then a canopy of twinkling stars. The Baroque concert takes place each summer during Festival Mosaic. It's become a tradition, a beloved favorite among audience members and the musicians. In a moment, a young composer looks at the long history of the string quartet and says, "Let's do this." This is Performance Today from APM.

Brian Raphael Nabors was born in Birmingham, Alabama in 1991. Grew up surrounded by all kinds of music. He played piano in an R&B band. He was a church musician. And he holds a master's and a doctoral degree in composition from the University of Cincinnati College Conservatory of Music. He started writing the piece we're about to hear during what he called the first leg of his doctorate. He said he felt he was crossing a point in the development of his voice where he finally had nothing to prove. He was aiming for a gritty piece, but with heart, something with a few thorns, but that also captured his love for lyricism. Poesis Quartet gave this performance in the Rosenhaus Music Room at the Caramore Center for Music and the Arts in Katona, New York. The String Quartet by Brian Raphael Nabors.

The Poesis Quartet, playing the string quartet, finished in 2024 by Brian Neighbors. Poesis take their name from an ancient Greek word meaning to make, specifically to create something that has never been made before. They got together at Oberlin in 2022, started racking up the awards pretty quickly. Grand prize at the 2023 Fischhoff National Chamber Music Competition, gold medals, 2023 St. Paul String Quartet Competition, the 2024 Concert Artist Guild Competition, and in 2025 they took the grand prize at the Banff International String Quartet Competition. Looking forward to many more great things from Poesis Quartet. In a moment, locking eyes across a crowded room. 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

You know that moment in romance movies when two people lock eyes across the room for the first time? Everything else falls still and fades out. The only two beings that matter are the two people falling helplessly in love. It's so satisfying to watch those slow down moments of recognition and heart swell. I feel like composer Clara Schumann gets the same romantic effect in the second movement of her piano concerto. The big orchestral texture disappears, leaving only the solo piano to discover an intimate connection with a solo cello.

The entire second movement is just this, a romance for piano and cello with everyone else frozen in time. And then the slow motion ends and the concerto continues. Let's hear the whole thing from a concert in Brainerd, Minnesota. Christian Reif is leading the Lakes Area Music Festival Orchestra with pianist Adam Golka and cellist Coleman Itzkoff lending a hand for that special second movement. The Piano Concerto in A Minor by Clara Schumann.

0: the piano concerto by Clara Schumann. Adam Golka was the featured soloist in concert with the Lakes Area Music Festival Orchestra. Christian Reif led that performance in Brainerd, Minnesota. The Lakes Area Music Festival has been bringing world-class music to Brainerd since 2009. They are a beloved summertime staple up in Minnesota Lake Country. And at the end of this season, they got a big vote of confidence in the form of their largest gift ever, a $2 million endowment that will help fund future seasons. 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
1: Your soul is a chosen landscape on which masks and bergamasks cast enchantment as they go, playing the lute and dancing, and all but sad beneath their fantastical facades. An English translation of the opening stanza of the poem by Paul Verlaine, written in 1869. In English, the title is Moonlight, but we know it better in the original French, Clair de Lune. It inspired this music by Claude Debussy. From APM, American Public Media, this is Performance Today. I'm Valerie Kaler. Debussy wrote Clair de Lune and the rest of his suite Bergamasque for piano. This delicate arrangement for two guitars on the way this hour.

From APM American Public Media, this is Performance Today. I'm Valerie Kaler. Glad you're here for our musical adventures and discoveries. This hour, we'll make two stops in New York. But first, a visit to Connecticut for music by American composer Jesse Montgomery. A reflection she wrote on some of the spirit she feels of today's shared cultural life in our country. Her words now, Jesse Montgomery said, quote, "This piece is a response to the social and political unrest that has plagued our generation in the recent past. The sense of helplessness people seem to feel in a world that seems to be in constant crisis." She went on to say, "How do we find beauty among the chaos? How can we stack good actions over the negative reactions that emerge out of conflict?" The cello is a voice crying out to be heard, with the orchestra performing a gritty accompaniment. This is called Divided, a 2020 composition by Jesse Montgomery. Cellist Tommy Mesa solos with the Greenwich Symphony Orchestra.

Music by American composer Jesse Montgomery. Her reflection on the social conflicts of our time with an underlying desire to find meaning and beauty amidst the chaos. Divided for cello and orchestra by Jesse Montgomery. Tommy Mesa played solo cello. Stuart Molina led the Greenwich Symphony Orchestra in concert in Greenwich, Connecticut. Jesse Montgomery said that music speaks directly to the experience of living in a world, quote, that seems to be in constant crisis, whether it's over racial injustice, sexual or religious discrimination, greed and poverty, or climate change. How do we regain control and find beauty among the chaos? She used one phrase that really stuck with me, both in terms of the fight for justice and equality and our own individual well-being. She referred to stacking up the good things. I imagine this as kind of amassing what is loving and generous and compassionate, taking stock of the goodness that does exist and drawing energy and hope from that.

Sibling rivalry. It's not always a thing. Australian guitarists and brothers Ziggy and Miles Johnston always have each other's backs. Each boy got a guitar when he turned 5, first Ziggy, then Miles, 2 years later. They took Suzuki lessons together, both went to the Juilliard School, but they found it did not feel great to face each other in competitions. And as emerging artists, whenever one brother would get offered a solo gig, he'd ask, "Do you want a duo instead?" Ziggy and Miles have officially gone all in as duo partners. No competition, just all the fun of making music together as a package deal. Let's drop in on Ziggy and Miles having a little fun in concert in Skinny Atlas, New York. They're playing their own arrangement of Claude Debussy's Sweet Bergamasque.

brothers Ziggy Johnston and Miles Johnston, or as they're known professionally, just Ziggy and Miles. They made their own arrangement of Claude Debussy's Suite Bergamasque because they wanted it to have a second home on two guitars, but still remain true to Debussy's spirit. We heard them play the Suite Bergamasque at First Presbyterian Church in Skinny Atlas, New York, during the annual Skinny Atlas Festival. The brothers Johnston were born in Australia, and even though their busy performance schedule takes them all over the world, their home base is in Melbourne, where they're actively involved in bringing music education and performance to communities who don't have access to those things. Guitar duo Ziggy and Miles. In a moment, a passive-aggressive job application. 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

Francesco Veracini was active in the Italian musical scene through about half of the 18th century. Published his first composition in 1711 when he was 21 years old. But he'd already made a name for himself as an extremely talented violinist. How talented? Well, the great violin virtuoso Giuseppe Tartini heard Veracini play and, according to the story, wept with despair because he feared he'd never be that good. Veracini was extraordinarily talented, but he was notoriously eccentric as well. Moody, belligerent, impulsively violent. He torpedoed his cushy court gig in Dresden by fighting with other composers. Literal fisticuffs before flinging himself out a third-story window in a fit of rage-fueled madness. A couple decades later, he wrote a set of 12 sonatas and dedicated them to August III, Elector of Saxony, quote, possibly in hope of a renewed appointment at the Dresden court. Alas, the hat-in-hand dedication fell short. He was not invited back to Dresden. In fact, this was the beginning of a long string of bad luck for Veracini. Soon to follow, an actual shipwreck in which he lost everything, including his two priceless violins. The ensemble known as Twelfth Night gave this performance at the Cooperstown Summer Music Festival in New York. They played the last of the set of 12 sonatas published by Francesco Veracini as his Sonata Accademica.

0: 12th Night, a New York City-based ensemble focused on historical performances. We heard them play the Sonata Academica No. 12 by Francesco Vercini in Cooperstown, New York, during the annual Cooperstown Summer Music Festival. In his late 20s, Francesco Vercini had a good job working for the Dresden court. But unfortunately, some bickering and jealousy among the other musicians or some such got in the way. He actually got into a physical scuffle with a couple other composers and ended up jumping out a third-story window. He survived, but ever after had a nasty limp and a new nickname, Capo Pazzo, essentially madman. Decades later, he wrote a set of sonatas and dedicated them to the Elector of Saxony in a shameless bid for re-employment in Dresden. It did not work, but the sonatas endured, and his fiery legacy lives on. 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I'm Valerie Kaler. This is Performance Today from APM, American Public Media.
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0: This is Fresh Air. I'm Tanya Mosley. 25 years ago this week, we were left trying to understand what September 11th would mean for our lives. 19 terrorists hijacked 4 commercial planes, flew 2 into the World Trade Center in New York and 1 into the Pentagon, while the 4th crashed in a field in Pennsylvania. The attack brought down the Twin Towers and killed almost 3,000 people. In the weeks that followed, President George W. Bush urged us to go back to work, get on planes, go shopping, take our families to Disney World. The message was that even as the nation went to war, life at home would go on as normal. It did not. My guest today, writer Richard Beck, traces how the country we live in now was shaped by the nation's response to that morning. Cameras scan our faces at the airport. Flock cameras log our license plates. Many of the top grossing films of the last 20 years are about armored men saving cities from terror. And ICE, an agency that did not exist before the attacks, built to find terrorists, now sends agents into courthouses, workplaces, and homes to carry out immigration arrests, with more people in detention than at any point in the agency's history. This week, a petition signed by nearly 100,000 people want Zohran Mamdani, New York's first Muslim mayor, to be excluded from the Ground Zero ceremony on the anniversary. Richard Beck was 14 on September 11th and came of age in the America built afterward. He's a senior writer at N Plus One and the author of Homeland, The War on Terror and American Life. And Richard Beck, welcome to Fresh Air.
1: Thank you so much for having me.
0: So, Zohran Mamdani makes September 11th an official day of remembrance, and almost immediately there's a fight over whether New York's first Muslim mayor should even be at Ground Zero. What does that tell you about where we are 25 years later?
1: I think the first thing it tells you is that since September 11th, Islamophobia has become the most tolerated, most accepted form of bigotry in the United States, because nothing else could explain people's objections to Mamdani being at this ceremony. He's the mayor of the city. He's an extremely popular mayor of the city. You know, it's outrageous, the suggestion that he should be excluded for no reason other than the fact that he is a Muslim. I think that there have been periods since September 11 where the depth and the intensity of the Islamophobia that pervade the country have receded somewhat, or people have just tried to ignore it. But it has been there steadily for the last 25 years, and it has not yet been confronted with sufficient force to root it out.
0: You know, I actually can still see the image of former President Bush standing at a mosque, it was several days after the attacks, and telling the country that Islam is peace. And then we fast forward to today, and there was this Pew Research study just released that shows in March of 2002, that was 6 months after 9/11, 25% of Americans believed Islam was more likely than other religions to encourage violence. And today, that number is 51%. Why do you think that it got worse?
1: I think that the generalized bigotry of the Trump administration and the MAGA movement has played a major role. You know, of course, you remember that one of the first things Trump did when he became president for the first time was to announce his Muslim ban, the travel ban on people from several majority Muslim countries. I think that when you talk about George W. Bush and the Islam is peace speech that he gave, it gets at one of the real contradictions of the war on terror as a whole, which is that on the one hand, the war on terror clearly had elements of a revenge mission, you know, and Islam was portrayed as an inherently violent religion. And the hijackers who perpetrated the 9/11 attacks had to be understood as motivated solely by their religious fanaticism and by nothing else. So there was this effort to portray Islam and Muslims as this group of sort of unthinking savages who you couldn't reason with, you couldn't persuade, you couldn't bring them around to, you know, seeing things in the American way. And so they just had to be dealt with using force. At the same time, because we invaded Afghanistan and Iraq, there was a contradictory, simultaneous effort to portray Muslims as helpless victims of their fanatical governments who were yearning to be liberated by the Americans and then live just as Americans did. I think that those two impulses, these simultaneous ideas that Muslims are incorrigible savages while also being victims in need of American rescue, that has never really been resolved.
0: Mm-hmm.
1: And to some extent, you can still see both elements working in the country's politics.
0: You know, going back to Mayor Mamdani, this petition that is out there, his answer to all of this has really been reassurance. I think he said during his last speech in the days before this upcoming ceremony that I will proudly honor the families and we will never forget. And that's actually the only message a Muslim, as you write, can make publicly since 9/11, to reassure, not to argue, not to be critical of the war on terror. You describe Muslim student groups who wanted to debate the war on terror and found that they couldn't. What happens to a Muslim in this country if they argue?
1: Yeah, one of the immediate effects of the way the country reacted to September 11 was there was this broad-based political and social effort to essentially make it impossible for Muslims to act as citizens, by which I mean, as you point out, participate fully in political debate, discuss and criticize the country's law enforcement practices, discuss and criticize its foreign policy. You mentioned Muslim student associations at universities. Many of them found the kinds of events they could put on were sort of anodyne, you know, here's the holidays we celebrate. Look how non-threatening we are. Here's why Muslims are just as American as anybody else.
0: You know, I'm just thinking also maybe how two things can be true at once, because at the same time, Muslims have also never been more visible in American politics. So we have Zohran Mamdani, who runs New York. We have Abdul El Sayed, who won a Senate primary. There are Muslims in Congress who are critical of Israel on the House floor. And yet, Americans have never been more likely to say Islam encourages violence. What do you make of this? I mean, is it basically that the second thing is a reaction to the first as well, in addition to what you were saying about the rhetoric from MAGA?
1: Yeah, I think that's probably fair to say. Certainly back in the 2000s, you did not have nearly as many prominent Muslim Americans holding elected office. And I think that the emergence of these prominent figures like Mamdani, like Abdul El Sayed, Ilhan Omar, I think mm-hmm. that part of the recent reintensification of Islamophobia is a reaction to those people. And you know, the idea that Mamdani should be criticized because he hasn't spoken out enough against Islamist terrorism, it almost feels like a throwback. You know, that's the accusation that used to be thrown at anyone who criticized the Bush administration's policy in the early years of the war on terror. More recently, the accusation that you see getting thrown around constantly is this kind of cynical deployment of anti-Semitism accusations, you know, the really intense effort to make Abdul El Sayed look bad because, you know, the streamer Hassan Piker, who is also not anti-Semitic, has supported his campaign. The anti-Semitism allegations today are what is primarily being used as the cudgel to say, keep your mouth shut, don't talk about this stuff.
0: Abdul El Sayed called Israel's war in Gaza a genocide. And so then after a synagogue attack in Detroit, he said, hurt people, hurt people. And now he has basically spent the last two weekends apologizing to Jewish Democrats, some of whom say that they'll now vote Republican. And the vice president is calling him very, very evil.
1: Yeah, I mean, again, you notice that it's a tricky line he has to walk. If he feels that he wants to apologize for those remarks, that's fine. But I don't think he should expect that that will satisfy the people who have been coming after him. I also think that it's really telling the intensity of the Islamophobia, the demonization, not just criticism or we have political differences, but Vice President Vance's use of the word evil, right? Mm-hmm. Like that's moved beyond the discourse of we disagree about America's policies with respect to Israel. We have different views on whether the U.S. should support Israel. We have different views about whether Israel's actions in Gaza have been legitimate war crimes, etc. Calling him evil is something else entirely, and I think it's something that has roots, deep roots that go back to the immediate post-9/11 period.
0: My guest today is writer Richard Beck. We're talking about the 25th anniversary of 9/11. He's the author of Homeland, The War on Terror in American Life. We'll continue our conversation after a short break. This is Fresh Air.

0: This is Fresh Air, and today I am talking with writer Richard Beck. His book is Homeland, The War on Terror and American Life. I want to ask you the question we've all asked each other for the last 25 years. Where were you on September 11th?
1: I was a freshman in high school in suburban Pennsylvania, just outside of Philadelphia. It was the end of my first period class, which had a very lazy teacher who would usually get tired of teaching about 10 to 15 minutes before the bell rang, and so would put on a sports center so that he could watch sports highlights from the previous evening. So on September 11, he did that like normal, but instead of sports center, it was a live feed from ABC News. And it was surreal because we had no context. We didn't know what was happening. And it was just this helicopter shot of the Twin Towers with smoke coming out of one of them. And just a couple minutes before the bell rang, we watched the second plane smash into the second tower live. Then the bell rang. We were sent off to the rest of the school day. And my high school's administrators made the kind of crazy decision, I think, not only to have the rest of the school day as normal, but they told teachers that they were not to discuss what was happening with students, not to have the TV on. And so all of us spent the day trading rumors in the hallways between classes, trying to find out what was going on. And I remember quite vividly that by the time I finally got home, which would have been, I don't know, maybe 3 in the afternoon, my understanding was that the Twin Towers, the White House, the Capitol building, and the Pentagon had all been completely destroyed. And then, of course, you know, my parents had come home from work. We put the TV on and just watched the news for the rest of the day until 11 or midnight or so.
0: You understood the war on terror to be a Bush thing, basically a Republican project. And then you graduated from college into Barack Obama's first year in office. What did that time period reveal to you?
1: That was a very destabilizing period to live through in terms of my own political development. And I think this is not just true for me. I think that's true for lots of people around my age. Because as Bush's second term was coming to an end, the standard way of interpreting the war on terror was that, you know, Bush was this idiot commander-in-chief. He had all of these Machiavellian people working for him, Dick Cheney, Paul Wolfowitz, John Ashcroft, etc., who were trying to implement, you know, this insane regime change in Iraq, trying to remake the entire Middle East, you know, driven by hubris and this neoconservative nationalist paranoia. And Obama very much ran as someone who was going to put an end to that madness. He had been critical of the Iraq War from the beginning. He touted that fact over and over again. It's a big part of why I think he was able to defeat Hillary Clinton in the primary, because Hillary was constantly having to explain why she had voted for the authorization for use of force in Iraq. Mm-hmm. But Obama, it's not that he said he was anti-war. He had a quote that I think, I'm not going to get it exactly right, but he said something like, I'm not against all wars, I'm against dumb wars, right? So he was basing his stances on the idea that he was smarter, better informed, more thoughtful than, you know, the swaggering gang he was hoping to replace. But when he became president, my expectation, I think a lot of my peers' expectation, was that we were going to get out of Iraq. We were going to wind the war on terror down. We were going to have some accountability for the people who had developed and implemented the torture program and the CIA's rendition program, you know, at black sites around the country. And it became clear pretty quickly that, in fact, almost none of that was going to happen, you know. He did reduce the troop numbers in Iraq to an extent, but he surged more troops into Afghanistan. You know, he gave the war in Afghanistan a new lease on life, and it wound up running for another, I mean, goodness, a decade plus.
0: You write about how he swapped shock and awe for drone strikes and targeted killings, tripled ISIS budget, deported some 3 million people, and when asked whether he'd prosecute Bush officials over torture, he said he wanted to look forward. This moment was a very pivotal moment in your politics, and Did you feel Obama's war on terror maybe was, in a way, more dangerous because it was quieter?
1: I don't know if it was more dangerous than Bush's version, but it certainly wasn't less dangerous. And it became clear over time that he was not seeking to end the war so much as he was seeking to no longer allow it to be a spectacle. Bush had made 9/11 and the war on terror the centerpiece of his entire administration. That was supposed to be the meaning of his presidency, was the war he was waging against global terrorism. Obama came into office and his calculus became, well, this war is going to continue, but I don't want everyone to be talking about it all the time. I don't want it to be visible all the time. I don't want it to be on the nightly news all the time. So something like the huge increase in the use of drones, that helped Obama's project because it reduces the number of American casualties that are happening. You're still killing plenty of non-Americans abroad in Pakistan and elsewhere, but those people don't make the news in the same way, you know, that flag-draped coffins rolling off a plane do. It was this impulse that Obama had to rationalize the war, to institutionalize it, to bureaucratize it, when I think what was needed was for it to end.
0: There are all sorts of ways that we have changed, our communities have changed, that it's happened at such a pace over 25 years, we may not even notice it. I mean, you bring up how towns wrote ordinances against things like teenagers gathering, and there are now cameras in public spaces. It makes it harder for us to get to know each other spontaneously. That's just one. And then there is how Congress handed war to the president under Bush and then Obama. The government has made itself harder to reach. We see the ways that ICE has morphed itself under the direction of the president to be an immigration enforcement arm. But many Americans might look at this list and see four separate stories, and some of them are about our safety. Make the case that all of this that we're talking about is one story about the ways that 9/11 has actually changed our world.
1: I think that one way to start to see those things as part of a single story would be to think about this idea of public space. And there has been a real serious degradation of public space. And I don't only mean that in the literal sense of like parks and plazas. In Lower Manhattan, I talk about a study that two academics carried out in 2009 or 2010, I think, where they looked at two neighborhoods in Lower Manhattan, the Financial District and Civic Center. And they said, how have the public spaces in these places changed since September 11? And they found that in the Civic Center, something like 15-20% of public space had just been closed off. It no longer existed. And if you expanded your definition of public space to include areas that were just much more heavily surveilled or where access had been restricted rather than completely done away with, it's more than a third. In the Financial District, where there are very, very few government buildings, there'd been this huge expansion of spaces that had been converted into what urbanists call security zones. If you walk around the new World Trade Center complex, it's sort of an eerie experience. It becomes clear quite quickly that it's not a real public space. There are cameras everywhere. There are police everywhere at all times. And at the same time, the huge increase in executive power that has happened since September 11, and all of the presidents we have had since September 11 have participated in this and amplified it. The power of the executive has increased at the expense of the power of Congress, right? And of the three branches of the federal government, Congress is the one that is supposed to be most open to democratic input. So when Bush decided to launch the war on terror basically on his own initiative, and there was kind of a, you know, at the time, a kind of show of congressional debate, and yes, Congress did pass an authorization for use of military force, but people in the Bush administration were making it very, very clear, both to Congress and to the American people, that this was going to happen whether Congress signed on or not. since then, Congress has often been far too willing to abdicate its role supervising how the foreign policy of the United States is conducted. And if Congress is absenting itself, if Congress isn't bringing its full institutional weight to bear on these policy questions, well, then by definition, American citizens have less of a say.

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0: This is Fresh Air. I'm Tanya Mosley, and my guest today is writer Richard Beck. This Friday marks 25 years since the September 11th attacks, and Beck traces how the country's response to that day, the wars on terror and the politics at home, reshaped nearly every part of American life in ways most of us no longer notice. Beck is a senior writer at the literature, politics, and culture magazine N Plus One. His first book, We Believe the Children, examined the daycare sex abuse panics of the 1980s. His second, Homeland, The War on Terror in American Life, argues that without 9/11, Donald Trump could never have become president. All right, let's get to your big argument, Richard. You write that if September 11th had not occurred, Donald Trump would never have become president. Make the case.
1: For me, the central fact of the war on terror, or the most important development politically that happened as a result of the war on terror, was the rise of what I call impunity culture in American politics, which is this idea that political figures don't get held accountable in a material way for wrongdoing anymore. I think that you could see the beginnings of this impunity culture with the Bush administration, with the torture program and Abu Ghraib, and Obama's decision not to prosecute any of the people who were involved with that program. And I think it can be easy to forget if you didn't live through it at the time. It can be hard to understand. The release of the photographs out of Abu Ghraib was really shocking.
0: And if we can just slow down just to remind people what happened with Abu Ghraib.
1: Abu Ghraib was a prison in Iraq where the U.S. military was holding people it detained after invading. People working inside Abu Ghraib were abusing and torturing their detainees in really quite sadistic ways. You know, things they were doing seemingly for their own amusement as well as for other reasons. But in 2004, 60 Minutes got a hold of photographs that had been taken of the abuses, including a very famous photograph of a hooded man standing on a box with electrical wires trailing down from his hands. You know, his hands were outstretched. It's sort of a crucifixion pose. But it became clear very quickly that these abuses were widespread, that the Bush administration had carried out a complicated and sustained legal effort to make mistreatment and abuse of detainees legal, using the kind of horrifying euphemism enhanced interrogation techniques, things like waterboarding. So when this became public, it was an enormous scandal. It sort of at a single

0: stroke destroyed the idea that we had invaded Iraq out of a genuine desire to liberate the Iraqi people. You know, it revealed the invasion of Iraq as part of a larger revenge mission. You could not have a more open and shut case of some people need to go to jail for this. And when Obama, shortly after he'd been elected, he did an interview with George Stephanopoulos and was asked, are you going to investigate or prosecute people who were involved in it? And he started out by saying, well, I don't believe that anyone is above the law. However, I also think we need to move forward. And I can just remember hearing that however and feeling my heart sink.
1: Well, I mean, the Pentagon called it a few bad apples and a handful of those soldiers did go to prison. Why wasn't that, from your view, accountability?
0: Because the abuses didn't happen because a few bad apples decided they wanted to abuse people. I mean, individual anger or sadism did play a role, but it was a conscious project undertaken at the highest levels of the Bush administration to put this in place. You know, the CIA's rendition program, the black sites where people would be held indefinitely without being able to contact a lawyer. And it's people who are still held at Guantanamo, who we can't release, they say, and who can't be prosecuted because they were abused or tortured as part of their interrogation process, which means there's no chance of a successful prosecution.
1: Going back to President Donald Trump, though, give me the straightest line you can draw, like one thing that happened in 2001 and one thing that President Trump would go on to do with it.
0: Well, I would say the huge expansion of the country's immigration surveillance and enforcement apparatus that happened after September 11. That is the basis for what ICE has been doing around the country since Donald Trump became president again. And I note early on in the book, there's a line that people talk about with respect to wars the U.S. fights that's always irked me a little bit, which is this idea about how wars come home, you know, how the violence that a country like the U.S. carries out overseas will eventually work its way back into the country's domestic, social, and political life. And that just doesn't apply to the war on terror, because before we had anyone in Afghanistan, before there was a campaign to drum up support to invade Iraq, the federal government was rounding up Muslim immigrants around the country, like immediately after September 11. It's something like 1,200 arrests for sure, maybe as many as 5,000. Almost all of these for minor immigration violations. Certainly no terrorists were captured as part of this, but that apparatus, the way it got built up, you know, including with things like the Patriot Act, which was passed soon after September 11, Trump has certainly put his hands on that machinery and put it to use.
1: You write that what was done to Muslims, this degradation of citizenship, it has really become the template that got expanded to other people. So somewhere along the way, the enemy out there really became the enemy within.
0: Yeah. And if I could just go back for 1 second to impunity culture, the reason I brought that up first when you mentioned Trump is because part of Trump's appeal to the people who voted for him the first time was that he didn't pretend to be a good guy, right? There's that famous line he has about, I could shoot somebody in the middle of Fifth Avenue and nothing would happen to me. You know, George W. Bush was kind of notorious for misspeaking, you know, and would get caricatured as stupid or, you know. But the Bush campaign could never in a million years have survived something like the Donald Trump Access Hollywood tape, where he bragged about sexually assaulting women. Trump is getting away with stuff on a weekly or even daily basis that when I was a teenager would have ended someone's political life in an instant. So that's why I do focus on impunity culture.
1: Mm-hmm. You know, I'm also just to drill down because, you know, these ICE roundups are now a part of our daily lives, a texture of many communities. And, you know, Trump did not run on terrorism, By the time he was running for president, we were far from that early 2000s period, 2015, 2016. He ran on deportation. Would ICE be arresting 50,000 people a month if 9/11 never happened? I know that could be a crude question, but it also is drawing this line, trying to draw this line to your argument.
0: Yeah, you know, like you say, you can't prove a counterfactual, but I certainly think that the immediate post 9/11 period laid the groundwork for what ICE is doing. And I also think the broader emotional frame of the war on terror has encouraged this idea that there are enemies within who need to be rooted out. And this is not unique to the United States. It's not unique to this moment in history. But the war on terror had two ideas about where the enemy was, right? There are these terrorists living abroad around the world who need to be pursued and hunted down and brought to justice, meaning killed. And there are also enemies within. There are sleeper cells. There are people plotting more domestic attacks. And that idea that there is a generalized enemy within against which we must always be on guard, you know, that has been reinforced in all kinds of ways in American life over the past 25 years. Literally just the way it feels to be in public spaces today. You're just constantly receiving this messaging that, like, there could be a threat here. Something bad could be happening here. So certainly the war on terror laid the foundation for Trump and the MAGA movement to be able to say, yeah, America's problems are being caused by all these people living inside the country who hate the country and want to bring it down and want to leech off of its benefits. You know, his line about Mexican migrants being rapists. That has a, yeah, I would draw a fairly straight line from Trump back to the cultural and social and political climate after September 11.
1: My guest is writer Richard Beck, author of Homeland, The War on Terror in American Life. We'll be right back. This is Fresh Air.

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1: This is Fresh Air. I'm Tanya Mosley, back with writer Richard Beck. His book, Homeland, traces the country's response to September 11th and how that response reshaped American life. Something else is happening in our country right now as it relates to surveillance. There are these flock cameras. There are the license plate readers that police departments have put up on light poles in thousands of towns. And people are now pushing back. Some people, there are news reports that people are sawing them down, splashing them with paint. Over 100 cities have now canceled their contracts this year. And it seems to be not a left or right thing. I mean, Tucker Carlson and Hassan Piker are both now against them. What do you think is going on?
2: I think occasionally over the last 25 years, you have had these moments where it just all starts to feel too invasive, the ways in which we get watched as we go about our daily lives. There was a moment of that, you know, when the whistleblower Edward Snowden revealed the extent of the NSA's mass electronic communications surveillance program.
1: Yeah. Of nearly 5 billion phone calls, yep. Mm-hmm.
2: Yeah. I think part of the reason that that's become such a flashpoint is that, you know, we're on our computers and our phones, and I think everyone, when you go onto an internet browser or if you text somebody or if you call somebody, everyone's got that little voice in the back of their heads that like, well, for all I know, someone's watching. But most of the time you don't get any signal that someone is actually watching, right? It's something that's in the back of your mind, but you can ignore it once you get used to it, which is not to say I support mass electronic surveillance, but it is just something that can kind of recede into the background of your daily life. The cameras are a little different because they're visible. You can see them looking at you. And I think this is also tied to the growing movement we're seeing against data center construction. And I think many people have an intuition that, you know, oh, well, they say these data centers are just going to be used for to build a better ChatGPT so that AI can help us even more than it's already helping us. But if you look around your town and you see flock cameras going up everywhere and you also see a huge data center going up, it's not unreasonable to worry that actually I think these data centers are going to be used to further intensify the degree to which my community is surveilled by who knows who. It could be the government. It could be private corporations. And I think right now we're in a moment where the frustration kind of boils over and people find themselves wanting to say, like, enough. And I think it's far too early to say what impact, if any, it will have. But certainly it's something that people are really starting to worry about again.
1: Well, correct me if I'm wrong in this interpretation, but you told my producer, Monique, that the reason mass surveillance never really worked in the past was that there was just too much of it and the government was collecting more than really basically any human could sift through. That was the problem for 20 years. But now we have AI. Does this mean in some way potentially that the surveillance state is about to get a lot better at its job?
2: I think the people who run the AI companies certainly hope that that's the case. I'm not an AI expert, so I couldn't tell you. The only, you know, sphere in which I'm encountering AI from a position of expertise is as a writer. And, you know, I will say that AI's ability to write well or coherently has not improved at anything like the rates that we were promised when the technology emerged. I think there is a lot of hype about AI's capabilities coming from people who stand to benefit financially from that hype. And I think it's hard to know what's going to happen going forward. But when you say, does this mean the surveillance state is about to get a lot better at its job? You know, what do you understand its job to be?
1: Right. That's the question.
2: Like, what is that job? You know, if you say that its job is to find out who committed crimes, that's one thing. But if you say that its job is to prevent people from organizing activism or groups or projects, you know, critical of the government or that might oppose the government in some way, that might be a more realistic understanding of what the surveillance state understands its own job to be. And I'm not sure that most people in the U.S. want the surveillance state to get better at that job. I think that one thing that's hard to understand if you didn't live through it or if you haven't, you know, spent a lot of time reading about it is just how politically repressive the climate immediately after 9/11 was. It just became impossible to say anything mildly critical of the U.S. government and its policy without being portrayed as a terrorist sympathizer. You know, there's an episode I recount in my book where less than a week after the attacks, the New Yorker published an issue containing a series of reflections on them from its contributors. And Susan Sontag in, you know, a short paragraph wrote, and I'll just cherry pick a few sentences. She wrote, "The disconnect between last Tuesday's monstrous dose of reality and the self-righteous drivel and outright deceptions being peddled by public figures and TV commentators is startling, depressing. The voices licensed to follow the event seem to have joined together in a campaign to infantilize the public. Where is the acknowledgement that this was not a, quote, cowardly attack on, quote, civilization or liberty or humanity, but an attack on the world's self-proclaimed superpower, et cetera, et cetera?" And she ended by saying, "Let's by all means grieve together, but let's not be stupid together." Mm-hmm. Sontag at no point in there said that America deserved the attacks. She didn't do anything to excuse what al-Qaeda had done, but she was critical of the way that the media had been discussing it and its kind of instant jump into self-consolation as opposed to trying to think through what this meant. And as a result, she became one of the most hated people in the country basically overnight. Mm-hmm. You couldn't say anything other than this is the most cowardly, most horrible attack that's ever happened. America must do everything it can to hunt down those responsible, and we must all support the government in its attempts to do so.
1: What do you think that that lack of discourse or allowance of dissent create in us?
2: I think the message that's sent to ordinary people in that kind of climate, again, has to do with this degradation of citizenship. Because if, you know, the only things you're allowed to say about an event are that what the government does is right, well, then there's no discussion to be had and you shouldn't participate. And so it's telling people, don't bother debating what's going on because you can't do anything about it. And if you say anything we don't like, we'll turn you into a public figure of ridicule and mockery and anger. But I also think that there are consequences within government to this kind of repressive atmosphere because the people in government who are forming foreign policy are supposed to be able to actually talk about what the root causes of things are, because they're trying to solve real problems. And if all they're allowing themselves to say is this was a dastardly attack, you know, and we have to pursue the people who carried it out to the ends of the earth, you're not likely to come up with a foreign policy that's going to do a good job of addressing the root causes of something like September 11.
1: Richard Beck, I really appreciate you taking the time to have this conversation with me and your book. Thank you.
2: Thank you so much.
1: Richard Beck is a senior writer at N Plus One and author of Homeland, The War on Terror in American Life. Coming up, book critic Maureen Corrigan reviews Exit Party by Emily St. John Mandel. 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

0: This is Fresh Air. Fans of Emily St. John Mandel's speculative fiction call the elaborate interconnected universe she's constructed in novels, such as Station 11 and The Glass Hotel, the Mandelverse. Book critic Maureen Corrigan says that in Exit Party, the Mandelverse hits uneasily close to home. Here's her review.
1: Emily St. John Mandel is a novelist celebrated for, among other things, her prescience. Station 11, her best-known novel, was published in 2014. When the pandemic hit globally in 2020, critics and readers began to remark on how Station 11 anticipated the pandemic, given that its dystopian plot is set in motion by the outbreak of a worldwide virus. Let's hope that Mandel's gift for writing prophetic fiction is overrated, because here's the opening phrase of the opening sentence of her latest novel, Exit Party. In the first spring, after the collapse of the United States, fortunately, for all its darkness, Exit Party lights plenty of signal fires along the shore to keep readers open to possibilities that may lie ahead. The plot here, like the plots in the previous three Mandel novels I've read, is ingenious, eerie, and complex, but not so complex it dampens curiosity. Here's the briefest of teasers. In the spring of 2031, a 48-year-old woman named Ari, recently released after 18 years in prison, goes to a party in Los Angeles with her roommate, Gloria. The Los Angeles they live in is an anxious place, given the violence of recent history. We're told that the United States had come undone following a coup d'etat. Several states had seceded within a week of the coup, and war had broken out within the month. Now the fighting had subsided, for the most part, and Ari had been released into an uneasy aftermath. The occasion for the party is this new relative peace in the city. But as the two women and others sense, there's something wrong with the party. It has extra people because some guests seem to be duplicating themselves. Towards the end of this peculiar evening, the host, a sweet man named Kareem, enters his kitchen, which doesn't have an outside door, and disappears forever. Years later, another attendee confides to Ari, "I think the party was also a door." Without giving too much away, I'll also say that the doppelganger theme extends not just to people, but also to a country. There's another United States in this novel, one that's riven not by militias and fortified state borders, but rather one that's been suffocated into a tranquil surveillance state, where we're told voting was no longer required and the president would one day be succeeded by his son. A character who's grown up in this alternative U.S. but is now beginning to doubt its legitimacy tells us that the thing about living in a place like this was how hard you had to work to not see the obvious. Mandel knows she doesn't have to belabor her topical social commentary. It's of an unsettling piece with everything else that's packed into the three parts of this capacious novel. For instance, there's a subplot about a painting that reappears in locales across time and space. The painting is entitled Swan Dive, and it depicts a pair of feet disappearing into a dark ocean. Not the most reassuring of images. Exit Party also unexpectedly veers into an action escape adventure, in which Ari must figure out how to get herself and a partner out of the U.S., two steps ahead of a gun-smuggling cartel they've ripped off. Admittedly, a little of the energy goes out of Exit Party when tough, resilient Ari leaves center stage. But maybe there's comfort in Mandel's weird and arresting vision here of a universe in which time is porous and people are duplicated in somewhat altered form. In such a universe, maybe another America is waiting to be born too.
0: Maureen Corrigan is a professor of literature at Georgetown University. She reviewed Exit Party by Emily St. John Mandel. Tomorrow on Fresh Air, the WNBA is having a moment. Stars like Caitlin Clark, Asia Wilson, and Angel Reese are packing arenas. The league has new leadership, and the fight over trans athletes has pulled women's basketball into the culture wars. I hope you can join us. To keep up with what's on the show and get highlights of our interviews, follow us on Instagram at NPR Fresh Air. Fresh Air's executive producer is Sam Brigger. Our senior producer today is Teresa Madden. Our technical director and engineer is Audrey Bentham. Our engineer today is Adam Staniszewski. Our interviews and reviews are produced and edited by Phyllis Myers, Roberta Shorrock, Anne-Marie Baldonado, Lauren Krenzel, Monique Nazareth, Susan Yakundi, Anna Bauman, and Nico Gonzalez-Whistler. Our digital media producer is Molly C.V. Nesper. Thea Challoner directed today's show. With Terry Gross, I'm Tanya Mosley.

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In recent years, what's been making news in Texas has been front page news around the country and sometimes the world. To understand what's really happening, it helps to have a knowledge of Texas, Texans, and the issues on the ground. Though based in Austin, the Texas Standard is really a partnership with KACU, with journalists across the state, and with the everyday Texans who support their work. To those who've become a member, our sincerest thanks.

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1: It's Morning Edition from NPR News. I'm Michelle Martin.
2: And I'm Steve Inskeep. A new era is unfolding at Apple with an iPhone that is foldable.
1: The company announced the device yesterday at an event led by Apple's new CEO, John Ternus.
2: NPR tech correspondent John Ruich has been following the transition. Hey there, John.
3: Hey.
2: Okay, so how did Ternus introduce this new phone?
3: Yeah, it was interesting. You know, Ternus, he's been in this job for about a week, and he has some big shoes to fill. This is a company that grew a lot under Tim

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1: The group Sing for Hope puts pianos in public spaces for anyone to enjoy. 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
2: All that we had was sort of this impulse to use our music in some way.
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3: 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I'm Zion Webb. 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
4: Live from NPR News in Washington, I'm Dave Mattingly. The latest polls in Israel show a statistical tie in the race to determine which party governs the country. Prime Minister Benjamin Netanyahu is facing his toughest challenge yet ahead of the October 27th election, as NPR's Carrie Kahn reports.
5: Polls by Israel's main television channel show Netanyahu and political newcomer Gadi Eisenkot in a dead heat. The former military chief of staff is tapping into voter frustration with Netanyahu, including Israel's perpetual wars and lack of inquiry into security failings.

0: conflicts, block a future Palestinian state, and overhaul the judiciary handling his corruption trial. Kerry Khan, NPR News, Tel Aviv.
1: President Trump says if Republicans hold on to the House and Senate in the November midterm elections, every adult in the U.S. will receive $5,000. The president made that pledge last night while speaking at the first ever Republican midterm convention in Texas. This is NPR News from Washington.
2: It's 6:31. Good morning. I'm Zion Webb with KSU News. Campaign season is officially in full swing for this fall's midterm election, and Texas voters have less than a month to register to vote in the November 3rd election. And as early voting starts on October 19th this year, Texans will cast ballots for the state's top leadership roles. As the Texas Newsroom's Blaise Guinea reports, Abbott's campaign is ramping up.
3: For much of the year, Governor Abbott's re-election ads have focused on what he's done and still plans to do for Texas, and not his opponent, or even mentioning Gina Hinojosa by name. But in recent days, that's changed, including this ad Abbott recently posted on X, which lifts sound from a buzzy new documentary.
4: I don't have anything to deceive you on. Of course I'm not deceiving you. I'm engaging with you as a human being.
3: Don't let Gina deceive you, Texas, Abbott wrote. Another Abbott post included an image of Hinojosa where an American flag was digitally altered into a transgender pride flag. In it, he wrote the Democrat wants to, quote, turn your public school into a gender transition camp. Texas Congresswoman Jasmine Crockett responded on social media saying Abbott's attack showed he's nervous about the governor's race. I'm Blaise Ganey in Austin.
2: Harris County residents could soon see a 7.6% increase on their property tax bills. Houston Public Media's Sarah Greneau reports that county commissioners approved the hike despite dozens of residents imploring them to reconsider.
5: More than 140 Harris County residents addressed Commissioner's Court on Tuesday morning. They asked commissioners to secure funding for pollution control services and public safety initiatives in the 2027 budget. Resident Arion Whittle urged them to put communities at the center of their budget discussions.
6: These resources are valuable. We should not wait for crisis to happen before we invest in our communities. Prevention, opportunity, and community trust are all public safety. Without public safety, our community has no union.
5: The court did vote yesterday to keep several public safety initiatives funded next year.
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9: And I'm Michelle Martin. Good morning. The escalating U.S.-Canada tariffs are likely to land hardest on border states whose economies are closely intertwined with the U.S.'s neighbor to the north. To hear more about this, we have the governor of Maine on the line. That is Janet Mills, and she's a Democrat. Good morning, Governor.
10: Good morning. Thank you for having me on.
9: Well, thanks for coming. So how do these new import taxes affect your state?
10: We have a 611-mile border with Canada, so we are closely integrated in economy, in culture, in everything, and the Canadians are not happy with us, and that's a problem for Maine in itself. They are the largest buyer of American exports, and now the talk is for banning things, not just imposing tariffs or taxes. Alcoholic beverages, Canadian Club, Labatt's beer, wine and cheese, clothing, molasses, for crying out loud. But this disruptive strategy of intimidation and reckless brinkmanship is harming Maine businesses, Maine families in a much greater way than other states.
9: Our analysts are telling us that Maine is likely to be the hardest hit by these latest tariffs because it makes much of the plywood and agricultural products which are targeted. So can you give us a sense of how that will affect your state?
10: Well, we're already suffering in respect to building construction materials, particularly aluminum and steel.

0: Oh, the feel of live music. Recorded here at NPR headquarters. It's Tori Kelly performing an NPR Tiny Desk concert. 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
1: It's 6:42. I'm Zion Webb, and you're listening to Morning Edition on KSU. Thanks for tuning in and taking a quick look outside here in the big country. It's currently 79 degrees with clear skies. There's also a high of 97 today. The wind is coming in at 9 miles an hour from the south. There's also an overnight low of 75 later tonight. It's 77 in Buffalo Gap, 78 in Sweetwater, and 77 in Barron. Be on the lookout for some PM showers today, but the rest of the weekend looks pretty clear and, of course, pretty hot. We can expect partially cloudy skies tomorrow, a high of 100 degrees, a possible 104 on Saturday for college football in the big country, and a likely 100 again on Sunday. That's a look at your current weather forecast for today. And coming soon, an ACU student took the crown as the world's best dunker. KSU's Josiah Winnell speaks with Cam Hazard about what it felt like to win. And NPR accompanies UN peacekeepers behind Israeli lines as Israel expands its occupation of South Lebanon following a U.S.-brokered ceasefire. 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And remember, you can always find more on KSU's social media at KSU895 on Facebook and on Instagram. 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
1: This is Morning Edition. I'm Zion Webb. Cam Hazard is a triple major at Abilene Christian University, but he is also a world champion dunker with $500,000 in the bank thanks to a league NBA superstar Shaquille O'Neal built from scratch. KSU's Josiah Winnell sat down with him to hear what an experience like that felt like.
5: Cam Hazard grew up in the Dallas-Fort Worth area with one plan, play Division I basketball. That plan ended his sophomore year of high school, going up for a dunk.
6: I slipped on a sweat patch and tore both my hamstrings at the same exact time, and that knocked me out for an entire year. So going into my junior year, which is the biggest college recruiting season, I pretty much lost all my skills. I felt like I knew I couldn't go play college ball. Around that time, I hit a growth spurt, so went over 6 foot. And then found this niche of dunking.
5: That hobby followed Hazard to Abilene Christian University, where he's now a triple major, posting dunk clips to an empty gym camera just for himself and his growing yet still humble social media following. Over 300 posts and not a dollar made. Until this January, when his phone rang.
6: This guy named Chuck reached out to me, and he's pretty much Shaq's right-hand man, and was like, hey, Cam, Shaq saw your videos and said he wants you to be a part of this league. And I was like, wait, hold on. Did you say Shaq? Like Shaquille O'Neal? And he's, yes, he saw your stuff. And so from me grinding on social media for that 1 month, one video got multi-million views. Shaq saw it, got me in the league. Man, it just changed so fast.
5: 7 months later, Hazard was the underdog seed at the Dunkman World Championships in Atlanta.
7: The best dunkers from all around the world, from a three-time NBA dunk contest champion to a man in Cam Hazard who has an entire campus on his back this evening.
5: The guy the broadcast literally introduced as the dunker you've never heard of until now. While competitors brought out motorcycles, ladders, even three people stacked in a car, Hazard walked up with nothing but a basketball. That wasn't an accident.
7: Hazard, one of the youngest competitors in the contest.
6: I have always been a little bit of a hater towards props, where it's like, if you need a prop, then you're really not doing dunks. And what I like to say, if I couldn't do it in a game, then why would I do it in a contest? I like to do raw dunks as much as possible. Off the dribble, just me in the hoop.
7: A 360 or an underneath the legs, he can do both in the same dunk.
8: Exactly.
6: Someone can't be in the air for more than a second. And so you can only do so much in that time. For me, I jump 50 inches, so I'm pretty close to that 1 second mark. But that's not a lot of time. And the main thing that I do is my hand speed.
7: I'm looking at the judges' scorecards. Daniel Hyde gave that a 999, and Quinn Slaughter, one of the judges, gave that a 10.
5: Hazard won it all.
6: I've gone for that dunk at least like 500 times. Kept repping it out, seeing if I could hit it, missing it over and over and over again. Wow. And then Isaiah Rivera hit a dunk that's never been done before, got the highest score in the entire contest, and my guy was right there. And I looked at him, I said, even if it seems impossible, what's a dunk that I can hit to get past him? And he said, 360 under both with a two-hand finish. And I said, let's do it.
7: The 21-year-old from Louisville, Texas, can now call himself the best dunker on planet Earth.
5: The trophy, $500,000, and a line from Shaquille O'Neal himself after the final dunk, saying, well done, kid.
9: Do the Cam Hazard. Congratulations, Cam Hazard. You are the Dunkman champion. Bring that check over here, please.
5: But ask him what actually got him through it, and he doesn't talk about the money.
6: My friends here are my rock. Right before I leave, they huddle around me and pray over me. And it was that prayer and all of their kind words sent to me that really got me through.
5: Cam Hazard graduates from ACU next May. Still, in his words, the college student who's a dunker, not vice versa. Dunkman isn't going anywhere either.
7: Are you going to be back to defend your crown the next time we do the Dunkman Championship?
10: I mean, I have to. I'm 21. I have so many years left of dunking, so this is just the start.
5: Shaq is building it into a full league with events scheduled throughout the year. Hazard says he'll be there if he's needed, ready to throw down some more electrifying dunks.
11: I'm Josiah Winnell in Abilene.
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3: 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I'm Michelle Martin.
12: And I'm Steve Inskeep. Over the summer, the United States reached a ceasefire with Iran that has turned out to involve a good deal of firing. Same seems to be true in Lebanon. The U.S. ally Israel has been seizing territory and destroying villages after a U.S. brokered ceasefire there, which involves Hezbollah, the Lebanese group backed by Iran. NPR's Jane Raff And Jawad Rizkallah got unusual access to the Israeli-occupied part of Lebanon. And Jane's here to talk about it. Hi, Jane.
8: Good morning, Steve.
12: How'd you get in?
8: Well, we were traveling with UN peacekeepers. They're called UNIFIL. And we were with a quick reaction force, Finnish peacekeepers, a Finnish contingent, and French medical personnel. Hmm. And Steve, their mission was to scout out new roads in areas that are now under Israeli control. They were scanning for roadside bombs and other hazards. So we're going along these destroyed roads, and we were able to stand up in the turret of the armored vehicle we were in. This is a bit of what we were seeing.
13: We're now a few miles into Israeli-occupied Lebanese territory, and don't think we've seen a single person in miles. You can see evidence that Israel is indeed here. There are two Israeli flags flying from a building we just passed, fluttering over a completely devastated landscape, burned fields, demolished homes.
8: We saw Hebrew road signs and Israeli military vehicles parked behind netting, netting meant to deter Hezbollah drones. Hmm. Steve, we've traveled through a lot of the south over the past 2 years since the war began, and these Israeli demolitions after the ceasefire has made that border area unrecognizable. Israel's defense minister says the destruction is to prevent threats, and he's made clear that Israel wants to ensure that Lebanese residents have nowhere to return to.
12: Hmm. And even as this is happening, I know that there's still fighting between Israel and Hezbollah. Did you see that?
8: Well, that fighting is centered in territory that's still contested further south. The Lebanese government says at least 28 people, and that includes women and children, were killed in Israeli attacks over the last week. We saw smoke rising near the village of Mansouri and a drone. Lieutenant Vili Rivtanen and Staff Sergeant Vila Junilainen from the Finnish contingent explain what's happening.
14: There's a drone right on top of the Mansouri.
15: See the drone?
14: There has been an explosion. There is a smoke rising from there.
15: Yeah. Now we are photographing the drone and the surrounding area for a report.
8: So, Steve, for 48 years, UNIFIL's job has been to document ceasefire violations along that border. Their mission ends this year. Israel and the U.S. have made sure of that. And there are efforts to extend the mission, but it looks like those aren't going to be successful.
12: What is that peacekeeping force saying about what's happening?
8: Well, the deputy commander, Arve Lecoq, says they've seen the Israeli military entrenching. He says they've established new semi-permanent positions. And he says they've also been denying requests to rebuild civilian infrastructure there.
12: Hmm. Long haul. NPR's Jane Arraf in Beirut, thanks so much.
8: Thank you.
16: All this week, we're remembering the 25th anniversary of the September 11th terror attacks. The five men accused of orchestrating that mass murder have never gone to trial. They've been held at a U.S. military prison in Guantanamo Bay, Cuba, for more than two decades. NPR's Sasha Fiver has been covering the 9/11 case for years, and she's with us here in studio to explain why it still isn't resolved. Good morning, Sasha.
17: Good morning.
16: Okay, so why, a quarter century later, is it still dragging on?
17: The simplest answer is that because the United States tortured the 9/11 defendants after they were caught, it is now very, very hard to successfully prosecute them. This happened so long ago that I'll remind everyone listening that before these five men were brought to Guantanamo, they were held at secret CIA prisons in other countries and subjected to quite brutal treatment. Simulated drownings, extensive sleep deprivation. They were kept awake for days, a whole range of physical abuse. In fact, Michelle, one of the defendants has been declared mentally incompetent to stand trial, and his lawyers say that's due to him having been tortured. All that has created a massive amount of classified information, plus years of ongoing legal fights about whether that material can be entered as evidence. One Guantanamo defense attorney named Alka Pradhan puts it this way.
18: You can either take people and torture them, and hopefully you don't do that because it's illegal, or you can have a fair trial for them. You can't do both.
17: And until all those fights about classified evidence are resolved, a trial can't happen. Two of the defendants actually made confessions that were thrown out by judges who said they confessed under duress, so whatever they admitted to isn't reliable. And that includes the confession of the alleged mastermind, Khalid Sheikh Mohammed, which was thrown out just last month.
16: So if government prosecutors lose the ability to use confessions as evidence, what does that do to the strength of their case?
17: The government says it has other evidence, like telephone intercepts. But losing the confessions has to be a big blow. And we know prosecutors have doubts about trying this case because 2 years ago, they announced they were going to stop pursuing a trial and had instead agreed to plea deals. The defendants would plead guilty and get up to life in prison rather than face the death penalty. Ian Moss is a former government attorney who's worked on a variety of Guantanamo issues, and he thinks the plea agreements are the only way to resolve this.
19: It's a pipe dream to think that these men will be put to death. I don't believe you can put someone to death given what their treatment was.
17: But former Defense Secretary Lloyd Austin retracted those plea agreements, and that has created a whole new ongoing legal fight about whether those deals are valid. That's been appealed up to the Supreme Court, and we're waiting to hear whether the court will take up that case.
16: Meanwhile, the families of 9/11 victims have been waiting and waiting for closure that doesn't come. You have been speaking with some of them. What have they told you?
17: Yes, these families disagree on a lot, including whether plea deals are a good idea, but they are united in their exhaustion. Many of them are disappointed, they're exasperated, they're in disbelief that this is still going on. One person that I check in with regularly is Colleen Kelly. Her brother died in the World Trade Center collapse, and this is what Colleen told me last week.
20: I think I've gotten much more protective over the years with so many setbacks and then jumps forward and then a setback and then a jump forward that each time I hear of a big development in the case, I really kind of almost flatline it.
17: As an example, a trial date for the 9/11 case was recently set for June 2028. But Colleen Kelly says she's lowering her expectations since delays are commonplace at Guantanamo and a lot could happen that could derail that start date.
16: That is NPR's Sasha Pfeiffer. Sasha, thank you.
17: You're welcome.
16: This is Morning Edition from NPR News. I'm Michelle Martin.
12: And I'm Steve Inskeep.

0: Academy. I'm Caroline Love in Dallas.
1: The first ever Republican National Convention before midterm elections started yesterday in Dallas, and some local political analysts are saying this could be a sign the party is vulnerable to losses in November. Renee Cross with the University of Houston says it's odd that the GOP would target MAGA voters for this event.
2: At this point in a campaign season, traditionally, you would start reaching out to the independents, to the swing voters. You shouldn't be spending your time and money trying to pep up your base.
1: Incumbent Republican Governor Greg Abbott and Lieutenant Governor Dan Patrick are in tight races, which doesn't typically happen. U.S. Senate candidate James Tallarico is also polling slightly better than Republican Attorney General Ken Paxton. At the current moment, a Democrat hasn't won the statewide office in Texas in 30 years. This has been your news for KSU. I'm Zion Webb.
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4: It's Morning Edition from NPR News. I'm Michelle Martin.
5: And I'm Steve Inskeep. A new era is unfolding at Apple with an iPhone that is foldable.
4: The company announced the device yesterday at an event led by Apple's new CEO, John Ternus.
5: NPR tech correspondent John Ruich has been following the transition. Hey there, John.
6: Hey.
5: Okay, so how did Ternus introduce this new phone?
6: Yeah, it was interesting. You know, Ternus, he's been in this job for about a week, and he has some big shoes to fill. This is a company that grew a lot under Tim Cook, but Apple has faced criticism for losing a little bit of that wow factor that it had in the Steve Jobs era with the introduction of iconic products like the iPod, the iPad, the original iPhone. And at this event, Ternus seemed to be borrowing some moves from Jobs. He waited until the end of the presentation to get to the foldable iPhone, and he used a phrase that Jobs often did to set things up.
7: But actually, there is one more thing.
6: Just one more thing, right? The new foldable iPhone called the iPhone Duo is about the size of a passport. It has a smaller screen on the front when it's closed, and you open it to a much bigger screen.
7: It gives you the largest display ever on an iPhone while still fitting easily in your pocket.
6: This is the first major redesign of the iPhone in the nearly 20 years since it's existed. The launch was almost certainly timed for this change in leadership. Ternus is a longtime Apple hardware guy.
5: Okay, so what do independent watchers of this say of the redesign?
6: Well, people point out that foldable phones have been around for a long time, but analysts say, you know, Apple has had an advantage of being able to see what's worked and what hasn't in the market. And that's the thing Apple's been good at over the years, you know, coming late to the market, but with well-designed, user-friendly products. Mm. But there are certainly risks in launching a new form factor like this. Here's Jason Snell, who writes about Apple at the website Six Colors.
8: The idea that you open it up and it's almost like a little iPad is a pretty cool idea. Whether that will appeal to a broad number of people, it's unclear.
6: He says foldable phones are only about 2% of the global smartphone market.
5: Then there's the price, which I did notice they kept it under $2,000, $1,999. Will people pay that much?
6: Apple certainly thinks so. But by the way, Steve, the high-end model is $3,200.
5: Wow.
6: Look, the price of iPhones has gone up over the years, and people keep buying them. This phone is not going to be for everybody, but it will be a test, particularly at this time. Here's freelance tech writer Philip Michaels, who follows Apple.
9: Basically, the challenge for Apple is going to be the same challenge for a lot of companies, both in the consumer tech space and companies overall. Prices are rising, wages are flat, things cost more.
6: And if you're tightening your belt, you may be less inclined to drop $2,000 on a phone.
5: We just noted it's a new CEO as well as a new phone. What does this launch tell you about Apple's strategy?
6: Well, it all fits into Apple's plan for artificial intelligence. The company has been criticized for its slow entrance into the AI fray, but its plans are coming into focus now. It wants to make AI central to how people use iPhones. So rather than going to an external chatbot, the AI will be on the device. You'll tap into it through a new version of the digital assistant Siri that they say is coming out this fall.
5: Okay.
6: Apple thinks it's going to transform what iPhones can do for people. So for instance, Siri will be able to dive into your email or your calendar to find addresses or book dinner reservations at a spot you like. So this is the direction that John Ternus seems to be taking Apple, and his vision to some extent now hinges on a foldable phone.
5: Hinges.

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1: The group Sing for Hope puts pianos in public spaces for anyone to enjoy. Two Juilliard students came up with the idea after 9/11 when that tragedy made them question their art.
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4: Live from NPR News in Washington, I'm Dave Mattingly. President Trump is pledging $5,000 to every adult in the U.S. if Republicans hold on to the House and Senate in the November elections. He made the remark last night at the Republican midterm convention in Dallas. The National Transportation Safety Board says one of the pilots involved in Sunday's deadly Amazon cargo plane crash in Miami was repeatedly warned by another pilot the 767 was going too fast on approach and after touching down on the runway. NPR's Joel Rose reports on what's been learned from the cockpit voice recordings.
5: For nearly 2 minutes, one of the pilots of the Amazon cargo plane warned the other that they were going too fast as they approached the runway in Miami. The other pilot never gave a, quote, consistent verbal response to the warnings, according to the National Transportation Safety Board, which released a summary of the cockpit voice recordings. Those recordings also captured a series of automated warnings from the plane that suggests the descent was not stabilized. The plane touched down awkwardly and then briefly tried to take off again before barreling past the end of the runway and crashing into two vehicles on the ground. Five people were killed and five more were injured. Joel Rose, NPR News, Washington.
4: The Labor Department says wholesale inflation in the U.S. jumped in August. It was up 5.4% compared to the same month a year ago. This is NPR News.
3: Education advocates say increased immigration enforcement, prolonged child detention, and the detention or removal of parents have created fear and instability in some Texas students. Bob Sanborn is the CEO of the nonprofit advocacy group Child at Risk, and he says one in three children in Texas have immigration parent or are immigrants themselves. As the 2026 analyst by Brookings found that Texas had one of the nation's highest rates of U.S. children affected by parental detention. Democratic U.S. Senate candidate James Tallarico hosted a food drive in Oak Cliff on Wednesday. KRA's Caroline Love reports the event was meant to contrast the Republican midterm convention.
6: Volunteers helped Tallarico distribute more than 20,000 pounds of groceries on Wednesday. Steve Griffin says President Donald Trump hasn't done enough to address rising prices. Griffin volunteered at the food drive in Oak Cliff.
7: The reason we're here today is because there are so many people in food insecure positions, and that hasn't been addressed by the current administration.
6: A recent Texas Politics Project poll found more than half of Texas voters disapprove of Trump's handling of the economy. I'm Caroline Love in Dallas.
3: Comptroller Don Huffhines wants to double on the state school choice voucher program. Houston Public Media's Bianca Stewart reports critics say they need more evidence the program works before expanding it.
8: The program allows families to apply for taxpayer-funded vouchers to use on private school tuition or homeschooling needs. Advocates say it gives students from low-income homes educational alternatives to public schools. However, 70% of families who were awarded vouchers this year were already enrolled in private schools or homeschooled. Here's Dee Carney, the director of the Texas Center for Voucher Transparency.
9: So before-

0: Oh, the feel of live music. Recorded here at NPR headquarters. It's Tori Kelly performing an NPR Tiny Desk concert. 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
1: It's 8:42. I'm Zion Webb, and you're listening to Morning Edition on KCU. Thanks for tuning in and taking a quick look outside here in the big country. It moved up to 81 degrees, and it's clear. Expect a high today of 97. The wind is starting to pick up a bit. It's at 10 miles an hour from the south. There's also an overnight low of 74 later tonight. It's 79 in Buffalo Gap, 79 in Sweetwater, and all across the board now with 79 in Baird. Looks like there'll be some p.m. showers today around 3 p.m., so stay tuned for that. And we can expect partially cloudy skies tomorrow with a high of 98 degrees and a possible 101 on Saturday, a likely 104 on Sunday. That's a look at our current weather forecast right now. And coming up soon, an ACU student took the crown as the world's best dunker. KCU's Josiah Winnell speaks with Cam Hazard about what it felt like to win. And NPR accompanies U.S. peacekeepers behind Israeli lines as Israel expands its occupation of South Lebanon following a U.S. brokered ceasefire. 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
1: This is Morning Edition. I'm Zion Webb. Cam Hazard is a triple major at Abilene Christian University, but he is also a world champion dunker with $500,000 in the bank account thanks to a league NBA superstar Shaquille O'Neal built from scratch. KCU's Josiah Winnell sat down with him to hear what an experience like that felt like.
6: Cam Hazard grew up in the Dallas-Fort Worth area with one plan: play Division I basketball. That plan ended his sophomore year of high school, going up for a dunk.
7: I slipped on a sweat patch and tore both my hamstrings at the same exact time. And that knocked me out for an entire year. So going into my junior year, which is the biggest college recruiting season, I pretty much lost all my skills. I felt like I knew I couldn't go play college ball. Around that time, I hit a growth spurt, so went over 6 foot, and then found this niche of dunking.
6: That hobby followed Hazard to Abilene Christian University, where he's now a triple major, posting dunk clips to an empty gym camera just for himself and his growing yet still humble social media following. Over 300 posts and not a dollar made. Until this January, when his phone rang.
7: This guy named Chuck reached out to me, and he's pretty much Shaq's right-hand man, and was like, hey, Cam, Shaq saw your videos and said he wants you to be a part of this league. And I was like, wait, hold on. Did you say Shaq? Like Shaquille O'Neal? And he saw your stuff. And so from me grinding on social media for that 1 month, one video got multi-million views. Shaq saw it, got me in the league. Man, it just changed so fast.
6: 7 months later, Hazard was the underdog seed at the Dunkman World Championships in Atlanta.
8: Best dunkers from all around the world, from a three-time NBA dunk contest champion to a man in Cam Hazard who has an entire campus on his back this evening.
6: The guy the broadcast literally introduced as the dunker you've never heard of until now. While competitors brought out motorcycles, ladders, even three people stacked in a car, Hazard walked up with nothing but a basketball. That wasn't an accident.
8: Hazard, one of the youngest competitors in the contest.
7: I have always been a little bit of a hater towards props, where it's like, if you need a prop, then you're really not doing dunks. And what I like to say, if I couldn't do it in a game, then why would I do it in a contest? I like to do raw dunks as much as possible. Off the dribble, just me in the hoop.
8: A 360 or an underneath the legs, he can do both in the same dunk.
9: Exactly.
7: Someone can't be in the air for more than a second. And so you can only do so much in that time. For me, I jump 50 inches, so I'm pretty close to that 1 second mark. But that's not a lot of time. And the main thing that I do is my hand speed.
8: I'm looking at the judges' scorecards. Daniel Hyde gave that a 999, and Quentin Slaughter, one of the judges, gave that a 10.
6: Hazard won it all.
7: I've gone for that dunk at least like 500 times. Kept repping it out, seeing if I could hit it, missing it over and over and over again. Wow. And then Isaiah Rivera hit a dunk that's never been done before, got the highest score in the entire contest, and my guy was right there. And I looked at him, I said, even if it seems impossible, what's a dunk that I can hit to get past him? And he said, 360 under both with a two-hand finish. And I said, let's do it.
8: The 21-year-old from Louisville, Texas, can now call himself the best dunker on planet Earth.
6: The trophy, $500,000, and a line from Shaquille O'Neal himself after the final dunk, saying, well done, kid.
10: Do the Cam Hazard. Congratulations, Cam Hazard. You are the Dunkman champion. Bring that check over here, please.
6: But ask him what actually got him through it, and he doesn't talk about the money.
7: My friends here are my rock. Right before I leave, they huddle around me and pray over me. And it was that prayer and all of their kind words sent to me that really got me through.
6: Cam Hazard graduates from ACU next May. Still, in his words, the college student who's a dunker, not vice versa. Dunkman isn't going anywhere either.
8: Are you going to be back to defend your crown the next time we do the Dunkman Championship?
11: I mean, I have to. I'm 21. I have so many years left of dunking, so this is just the start.
6: Shaq is building it into a full league with events scheduled throughout the year. Hazard says he'll be there if he's needed, ready to throw down some more electrifying dunks.
12: I'm Josiah Winnell in Abilene.
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2: 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I'm Michelle Martin.
13: And I'm Steve Inskeep. Over the summer, the United States reached a ceasefire with Iran that has turned out to involve a good deal of firing. Same seems to be true in Lebanon. The U.S. ally Israel has been seizing territory and destroying villages after a U.S.-brokered ceasefire there, which involves Hezbollah, the Lebanese group backed by Iran. NPR's Jana Raff And Jawad Rizkallah got unusual access to the Israeli-occupied part of Lebanon. And Jane's here to talk about it. Hi, Jane.
9: Good morning, Steve.
13: How'd you get in?
9: Well, we were traveling with UN peacekeepers. They're called UNIFIL. And we were with a quick reaction force, Finnish peacekeepers, a Finnish contingent, and French medical personnel. Hmm. And Steve, their mission was to scout out new roads in areas that are now under Israeli control. They were scanning for roadside bombs and other hazards. So we're going along these destroyed roads, and we were able to stand up in the turret of the armored vehicle we were in. This is a bit of what we were seeing.
14: We're now a few miles into Israeli-occupied Lebanese territory, and don't think we've seen a single person in miles. You can see evidence that Israel is indeed here. There are two Israeli flags flying from a building we just passed, fluttering over a completely devastated landscape, burned fields, demolished homes.
9: We saw Hebrew road signs and Israeli military vehicles parked behind netting, netting meant to deter Hezbollah drones. Hmm. Steve, we've traveled through a lot of the south over the past 2 years since the war began, and these Israeli demolitions after the ceasefire has made that border area unrecognizable. Israel's defense minister says the destruction is to prevent threats, and he's made clear that Israel wants to ensure that Lebanese residents have nowhere to return to.
13: Hmm. And even as this is happening, I know that there's still fighting between Israel and Hezbollah. Did you see that?
9: Well, that fighting is centered in territory that's still contested further south. The Lebanese government says at least 28 people, and that includes women and children, were killed in Israeli attacks over the last week. We saw smoke rising near the village of Mansouri and a drone. Lieutenant Vili Rivtanen and Staff Sergeant Vila Junilainen from the Finnish contingent explain what's happening.
15: There's a drone right on top of the Mansouri.
16: You see the drone? See it?
15: There has been an explosion in there. There is a smoke rising from there.
16: Yeah. Now we are photographing the drone and the surrounding area for a report.
9: So, Steve, for 48 years, UNIFIL's job has been to document ceasefire violations along that border. Their mission ends this year. Israel and the U.S. have made sure of that. And there are efforts to extend the mission, but it looks like those aren't going to be successful.
13: What is that peacekeeping force saying about what's happening?
9: Well, the deputy commander, Arve Lecoq, says they've seen the Israeli military entrenching. He says they've established new semi-permanent positions, and he says they've also been denying requests to rebuild civilian infrastructure there.
13: Hmm. Long haul. NPR's Jane Arraf in Beirut, thanks so much.
9: Thank you.
17: All this week, we're remembering the 25th anniversary of the September 11th terror attacks. The five men accused of orchestrating that mass murder have never gone to trial. They've been held at a U.S. military prison in Guantanamo Bay, Cuba, for more than two decades. NPR's Sasha Fiver has been covering the 9/11 case for years, and she's with us here in studio to explain why it still isn't resolved. Good morning, Sasha.
18: Good morning.
17: Okay, so why, a quarter century later, is it still dragging on?
18: The simplest answer is that because the United States tortured the 9/11 defendants after they were caught, it is now very, very hard to successfully prosecute them. This happened so long ago that I'll remind everyone listening that before these five men were brought to Guantanamo, they were held at secret CIA prisons in other countries and subjected to quite brutal treatment. Simulated drownings, extensive sleep deprivation, they were kept awake for days, a whole range of physical abuse. In fact, Michelle, one of the defendants has been declared mentally incompetent to stand trial, and his lawyers say that's due to him having been tortured. All that has created a massive amount of classified information, plus years of ongoing legal fights about whether that material can be entered as evidence. One Guantanamo defense attorney named Alka Pradhan puts it this way.
19: You can either take people and torture them, and hopefully you don't do that because it's illegal, or you can have a fair trial for them. You can't do both.
18: And until all those fights about classified evidence are resolved, a trial can't happen. two of the defendants actually made confessions that were thrown out by judges who said they confessed under duress, so whatever they admitted to isn't reliable. And that includes the confession of the alleged mastermind, Khalid Sheikh Mohammed, which was thrown out just last month.
20: So if government prosecutors lose the ability to use confessions as evidence, what does that do to the strength of their case?
18: The government says it has other evidence, like telephone intercepts. But losing the confessions has to be a big blow. And we know prosecutors have doubts about trying this case because 2 years ago, they announced they were going to stop pursuing a trial and had instead agreed to plea deals. The defendants would plead guilty and get up to life in prison rather than face the death penalty. Ian Moss is a former government attorney who's worked on a variety of Guantanamo issues, and he thinks the plea agreements are the only way to resolve this.
21: It's a pipe dream to think that these men will be put to death. I don't believe you can put someone to death given what their treatment was.
18: But former Defense Secretary Lloyd Austin retracted those plea agreements, and that has created a whole new ongoing legal fight about whether those deals are valid. That's been appealed up to the Supreme Court, and we're waiting to hear whether the court will take up that case.
20: Meanwhile, the families of 9/11 victims have been waiting and waiting for closure that doesn't come. You have been speaking with some of them. What have they told you?
18: Yes, these families disagree on a lot, including whether plea deals are a good idea, but they are united in their exhaustion. Many of them are disappointed, they're exasperated, they're in disbelief that this is still going on. One person that I check in with regularly is Colleen Kelly. Her brother died in the World Trade Center collapse, and this is what Colleen told me last week.
22: I think I've gotten much more protective over the years with so many setbacks and then jumps forward and then a setback and then a jump forward that each time I hear of a big development in the case, I really kind of almost flatline it.
18: As an example, a trial date for the 9/11 case was recently set for June 2028. But Colleen Kelly says she's lowering her expectations since delays are commonplace at Guantanamo and a lot could happen that could derail that start date.
20: That is NPR's Sasha Pfeiffer. Sasha, thank you.
18: You're welcome.
20: This is Morning Edition from NPR News. I'm Michelle Martin.
13: And I'm Steve Inskeep.

0: It's the TED Radio Hour from NPR. I'm Manoush Zomorodi. And today's show starts with conflict in a relationship.
1: So when I moved to Vancouver, I lived with my boyfriend, Chris, and he was a passionate advocate for climate change, which I really respected. But honestly, it made him pretty hard to live with.
0: This is social psychologist Elizabeth Dunn.
1: For one thing, when I left a room, if I didn't turn off all the lights, he would shoot me this withering look, like, why do you hate the earth, you know? And there was a lot of sort of shaming. And so I kind of associated that feeling of not being good enough, of not living up to this high standard with the climate change movement. And honestly, I think that kept me outside of it for a long time.
0: Liz felt like a lot of us do, that it's impossible to live an environmentally friendly life, and that climate warriors like her ex just make us feel bad about our habits and not want to think about the warming planet at all. But Liz started to see things very differently when she talked to a colleague at work, climate expert Zhang Zhao, who goes by Jay-Z for short.
1: I learned that, you know, Chris's shaming looks were actually misplaced. She calculated for me that I could leave the lights on in my two-bedroom condo for the rest of my life, and the carbon emissions cost would be equivalent to eating 13 hamburgers.
0: Oh my gosh, are you kidding me?
1: Now, here's the thing. Where you get your energy is a very important question. But if you live in a place with clean energy, then the choice to kind of leave your lights on just doesn't matter that much. And again, some people have gotten mad at me because they're like, it's so important to turn the lights off. Like, it's going to bother me to leave the lights on. And I am not saying you've got to leave the lights on from now on. Like, by all means, if it gives you a sense of satisfaction to turn the lights off, turn those lights off. That's great. But don't shame other people for not turning the lights off. And show yourself some compassion. If you just ran out of the house and realized the lights are still on, that's okay. It's not going to matter that much. And in fact, so many of the things that we've been told are really important just turn out to be pretty trivial when you really do the math. That said, other things really do matter. And so one of the things that I wanted to figure out once I learned this, I wanted to figure out, okay, so what really matters and what doesn't? And can we just let those things go that don't matter and focus on those higher impact actions and find the ones that actually make us feel good?
0: The idea that climate change has gotten too depressing to talk about, much less act on, really bothered Liz, because she is a very well-known happiness researcher who has spent more than two decades at the University of British Columbia studying which habits bring us more contentment and joy.
1: Happiness is kind of nature's reinforcer. So if we can change our behavior in a way that actually makes us feel better, we are going to be much more likely to stick with it.
0: So today on the show, how caring for the environment can make us happier, from the foods we choose to eat, to the way we travel, to how we spend our money, specific habits that have been shown to be both good for the planet and good for our own contentment. It's the premise behind the book, Leave the Lights On, How Joyful Decisions Can Save Our Species by Liz Dunn and her colleague, Jay-Z. They believe that this new, more positive approach to climate change can stop making individuals feel like there's nothing they can possibly do to stop global warming and make them feel more empowered to take actions that actually matter. Before we get into sort of what you discovered, can we talk about how sentiment towards talking about climate change has changed? I feel like there was this moment, maybe, I don't know, a few years back, where climate was everywhere. Everyone was talking about it. And now, honestly, journalists are told, do not put the word climate in your headline because people won't click it. And you even say in your acknowledgments that a book editor said to you, yeah, books about climate don't sell. What is going on with the public image of climate? Is it just too depressing?
1: I think that it did get too depressing for people. People felt like they're aware of it. So I think, you know, I would call the 2010s maybe the doom and gloom era of climate change communication. And the thing is that it got people's attention. So I think the focus on kind of scaring people and talking about how, you know, awful everything was made people sit up and listen for a period of time. But the problem is doom and gloom messaging doesn't necessarily motivate action. Hmm. Negative emotions get exhausting over time. So there was a really incredible global mega study looking at 60,000 participants from 63 different countries and testing 11 interventions that were all designed to promote action on climate change. Now, one of these messages was kind of a traditional doom and gloom message about how terrible climate change is and how bad everything's going to be. And at first glance, it looks like that message worked really well. It was one of the messages that people were most likely to share on social media. However, this doom and gloom message actually undermined people's willingness to take a more effortful form of action. So it's not surprising to me that people started to tune out. They felt like, I know what you're going to say. I don't really want to hear this again. And I think that has left us in a moment where people really don't want to talk about climate change and almost just want to pretend that it's not happening, or perhaps that it's not our responsibility as individuals to care. If everything's going to be terrible anyway, why bother taking action, right?
2: Let's dive into the book then. It all starts with a bike ride for you. Set the scene, if you would, and take us there and what you discovered.
1: So I was biking to work. It was a sunny autumn day. I was enjoying my bike ride, but I was also thinking about climate change, as you do. And I was thinking how it's kind of a bummer that my life's work on happiness had no bearing whatsoever on what I believe is the most important existential challenge of our time. Then I started thinking about biking. So I bike to work because I arrive in a much better mood than if I drive my car. But of course, biking is also one of the most sustainable forms of transportation. And then it kind of dawned on me that, in fact, so many of the things that we need to do as individuals and as societies in order to tackle climate change are also good for our happiness. So when I got to work, I made a beeline for my colleague, Jay-Z. She's one of the world's leading experts on the behavioral side of climate change. She's also known among our friends as the human carbon calculator because she knows the carbon emissions of basically everything we do. So I kind of spilled out this idea to her. I probably had a little bit of a crazy look in my eye because I was so excited about this idea. But she told me later that she had kind of a light bulb moment where she realized that happiness might be the missing weapon in the fight against climate change. And from that day forward, we really started working together to try to find what we call sweet spots. So behavioral changes that people can make that not only help tackle climate change, but also make them happier.
2: So why behavioral changes? Why not, I don't know, nudge for policy change?
1: So there's this notion that governments and businesses need to deal with this problem and individuals have no role to play. And I think governments and businesses have an enormous responsibility to tackle this problem, but all of us have a role to play too. And in fact, the International Panel on Climate Change says individual behavior change can reduce global emissions by 40 to 70%. So in other words, about half of the difference that could be made in carbon reduction can come from individual action. Hmm. So I also think that it disempowers people when we make them feel like they have no role to play. Like it's just up to governments and businesses. And then, you know, if it happens to be the case that the government of your country is not prioritizing climate change, then there's just nothing for you to do except maybe sit back and wait a few years till you can vote in a federal election again. Mm. And I think that's the wrong message to give people. It's factually wrong and it's disempowering.
2: Okay, I want to push back a little bit. We know that it was BP, British Petroleum, that sort of pushed this concept of every person having a carbon footprint and that each individual can calculate it for themselves. There are some people who say that this was an attempt by the energy sector to shift the responsibility to individuals off of them. I mean, we see that time and time again. So what is the thinking right now of where actually doing something as little old me makes a difference? Like, I just think of, I went to the coffee shop this morning and it said, there was a sign that said, if you'd like a straw, please ask for one. And I feel like we don't even talk about like straws are terrible. Now it's just a choice. But like, it, does that make a difference? Where is that line of like, feeling like being a good citizen versus actually contributing to lessening or protecting our planet?
1: So I think many of the things that we as individuals have been told we should do in order to be good environmentalists or to talk climate change are indeed trivial. So for example, the straw that you choose is not going to have a massive impact. But there are other things we can do that genuinely do matter. And I think that part of the problem here is that indeed, BP, the oil and gas company, was behind the original carbon footprint notion. And it was a calculated attempt to shift the blame from, big businesses onto individuals. And so that's left the idea of sort of individual action with this kind of taint. But it's still the case that individual actions can matter. So as one example, we need governments to build safe infrastructure for active transportation. So we need governments to build bike lanes, but we also need individuals to get on their bikes and use those bike lanes.
2: Mm-hmm.
1: So it's really a yes and kind of situation where we need governments to take action, but then we need individuals to respond. And it's really a kind of reinforcing cycle. And so the notion that we can take individuals out of the equation just makes no sense to me, because our choices go beyond our own individual action and can influence others.
2: When we come back, more with author and social psychologist Elizabeth Dunn. We'll get into the nitty-gritty, why eating more maple syrup is good for the planet, and why you should go ahead and treat yourself to that nonstop flight. I'm Anoush Zamarodi, and you're listening to the TED Radio Hour from NPR. Stay with us.

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1: It's the TED Radio Hour from NPR. I'm Manoush Zomorodi. On the show today, we're talking to Elizabeth Dunn. She is a social psychologist and co-author of the new book, Leave the Lights On: How Joyful Decisions Can Save Our Species. Liz and her collaborator, Zhang Zhao, who goes by Jay-Z, say that by focusing on high-impact climate actions that also bring us joy, we will stick with those habits, we will avoid burnout, and help the planet in the long run. Let's dig into that. Should we start off with food and my favorite, most delicious tip of yours, which is that maple syrup is actually good for the planet in addition to being extremely tasty?
2: So maple syrup is like the magical elixir of climate change in the sense that the more maple syrup trees we have in production, the more carbon they're sucking out of the air. And, you know, as a Canadian, I am legally obligated to encourage people to seek out Quebec maple syrup, which in particular has this really great profile of actually reducing carbon. And here's the cool thing. If you have just a teaspoon of maple syrup a day, you can put a whole other maple tree into production.
1: Let's contrast that to chocolate, which unfortunately not great for the planet. You did a study actually about how one can responsibly enjoy chocolate. Can you tell us about that?
2: So as a happiness researcher, I buy a lot of chocolate. It's a great way to study pleasure. And in one experiment, we brought students into the lab and asked them to eat a little bit of chocolate. We observed them and we had them fill out surveys about their enjoyment of the chocolate. Then we politely asked one group of students to please refrain from eating any chocolate for one whole week. Meanwhile, we sent other students home with a big bag of chocolate and asked them to eat as much as they comfortably could over the ensuing week. And finally, we had a control group that just didn't get any special chocolate-related instructions. Then we brought everybody back into the lab a week later and once again asked them to eat a little bit of chocolate. Now, the first thing that popped out of the data is that people enjoyed eating chocolate in our lab less the second week than they did the first week. And this is like the sad reality of the human experience encapsulated in a single study. Mm. When we repeat a pleasurable experience, we tend to enjoy it a little bit less. But there was this important exception. So students who had been asked to temporarily give up chocolate exhibited this enhanced capacity to savor it, to really appreciate it and reap enjoyment from it. So what this tells us is that having high carbon foods that we enjoy,
1: like chocolate,
2: having these high carbon foods we enjoy a little less often can actually enhance our capacity to savor them. So I've put this into practice with steak. I will admit, as somebody who wrote a book on climate change, I really enjoy steak. Now, the traditional advice would be I need to give up steak. But instead, what I do is I went from having it pretty often, pretty regularly, kind of as a habitual dinner, to having it as a treat. And when I have it, I really enjoy it in a way that I did not when I was having it more regularly.
1: I am curious, when you mention something like steak, I think oddly of politics, because I feel like from what I've observed is that people, you know, red meat Republicans is something that is a phrase, right? So how do you begin to bridge that divide when a habit becomes associated with a policy?
2: Yeah, so I would say climate change has become a very polarizing issue, at least in the United States. In contrast, the desire for happiness is universal. Hmm. So people actually Google how to be happy even more often than how to get rich. So that's one of the reasons that we really want to center happiness in this conversation about climate change, because it draws more people in. So I don't think that promoting self-denial is a winning strategy. And when we make environmental policy be tied to this sense that you have to give up things that you enjoy, or that somehow you need to display your political identity by making this very specific set of choices. I think it's a losing strategy.
1: I guess I would contrast that, which is, you know, the alternative meat industry that was sort of like taking off 3-4 years ago. It has kind of not taken off anymore. It is tanking, in fact. Do you think that's related, that it was seen as some sort of, I don't know, the people were denying themselves, or it was seen as like, oh, those lefty hippies who eat their fake meat? Like, what do you account that for?
2: I mean, I just think fake meat is not that delicious. Maybe that's me. Not only that, Beyond Meat burgers actually aren't that great in terms of carbon emissions. So you would be better off eating a BLT than a Beyond Meat burger in terms of carbon emissions. Huh. So we actually entitled our chapter on food In Defense of Bacon, because bacon is actually not like a super high carbon emissions food. It's very delicious and you can use just a little bit of it. So like one strip of bacon, like sprinkled over some Brussels sprouts, makes those Brussels sprouts so much better. And so again, I don't think we should be pitting the desire for pleasure against the desire to fight climate change, because really these are compatible approaches to life.
1: Can we just touch back on the point we mentioned earlier about individual action and whether it makes a difference? Because I can imagine someone's like, seriously, lady, you want me to eat a bacon sandwich and tell me that that's saving the planet? But how do these behavioral changes add up in terms of reducing global emissions? Do we know?
2: So individual choices, while each one, you know, doesn't necessarily make a massive difference. So your lunch choice today is not going to determine the future of humanity. It is the case that all of these little choices that we're all making all the time kind of add up. And not only that, but the choices that we make can actually influence the choices other people make in ways we would probably never imagine. Hmm. So thinking about this in the area of food, one of my favorite little studies on this was actually done by my colleagues at the University of British Columbia. So we have this little cafe on our campus where each day there's a vegetarian entree and a meat entree available for lunch. And what my colleagues did was just to surreptitiously observe people placing their lunch orders. So people are just standing in line at this cafeteria placing their lunch order. What they discovered was that 72% of the time, people ordered the exact same dish as the random stranger standing in front of them.
1: I'll have what he's having.
2: Exactly. Uh-huh. Right? And so what this means is that your own little action of like choosing that vegetarian entree is actually influencing the person behind you.
1: Huh.
2: And what I think is cool about this study is like, if you're somebody who you're trying to make pro-climate choices, you're trying to choose more vegetarian food, you don't need to lecture your friends about this or talk to them about how the world's going to end. Just when the waiter comes over and says, you know, are you ready to order? You just say yes and like place your vegetarian order first. Other people are then going to be more likely to copy you.
1: Can we shift to other habits? We've talked a lot about food. Let's talk about shopping in general. One of the things that I know people say often, at least in my neighborhood, is like, oh, I ordered it from Amazon. And then they sort of look at you stricken. Like, I know that's really bad, but I did it anyway. I'm a terrible person. Is that true? Is ordering online terrible for the environment? Let's leave aside monopoly, big tech companies, and whatever people think about Jeff Bezos, but actually for the environment.
2: So the idea that ordering online is inherently bad for the environment is a myth. In fact, online shopping can actually cut emissions in half compared to driving around to all the stores that you need to go to. The exception there is that online shopping could be a problem if it spurs us to buy things that we don't need. Mm. And we want to minimize returns. So it's not so great if you're ordering like 7 pairs of jeans online, trying them on, and then returning 6 of them. So that's going to be a problem because most of those jeans are actually not going to get resold. But as long as you are ordering things online and keeping them and using them, then that's actually a pretty efficient strategy. And the reason for this is that online delivery services typically use highly efficient vehicles and highly efficient routes. So they're actually doing a better job of getting these goods around than we would probably do ourselves. And this is especially true, again, if you have to drive around to different stores. If you happen to be so lucky as to live in a highly walkable neighborhood where you can just walk to everything, get everything that you need that way, I mean, of course, that's going to be an awesome strategy. But for so many Americans who need to get in their cars to buy the things that they need, it would actually be better to let those things come to you.
1: While we are on the subject of how we spend our money, one of your best known findings is on the happiness that comes from spending money, not on buying things for ourselves, but actually spending money on other people and giving it away. Can you remind us about that finding? Because, well, we could all always use that reminder.
2: Yeah. So my research suggests that people actually get more happiness from using money to benefit others than to benefit themselves. And in one of our earliest studies on this topic, we actually went out on our beautiful campus at the University of British Columbia armed with cash. And we literally walked up to people and handed them either a $5 or a $20 bill, which we asked them to spend by the end of the day. But there was this one catch. So we told half the people they had to use this money to benefit somebody else. We told half the people they had to use this money to benefit themselves. And what we discovered was that people who had been assigned basically by the flip of a coin to use this money to benefit others ended up feeling happier that day compared to people who had been assigned to use that money on themselves. And so when it comes to climate, you know, there's opportunities to make a difference in terms of fighting climate change by donating money to organizations that are doing really wonderful work there. And I think that can be a great way to use some of our money. So instead of obsessing over what exactly we should buy and whether what we're buying is environmentally friendly enough, instead, using some of that bandwidth to just pick a really great climate organization and make a donation, I would love to see people think about their money in that way.
1: So I have saved the final category for last because really what you've said so far works for me. I mostly eat vegetarian. I try to give charitably. I love maple syrup. But it's the travel. I love to travel. It is the way I like to spend my money. I'm not big on shopping. And I just feel so guilty about it. And it's a huge bummer because I know a lot of people, like, this is their pleasure to see the world. And the question that my husband and I are always wrestling with is, like, should we just stay home? Give us the lowdown on flying and what we should and should not do.
2: So as a happiness researcher, I have done work on how buying experiences provides more joy than buying material things. And this is definitely something that I embrace in my own life. I also love travel. I love vacation. And we wanted to write a chapter of our book on vacation, but we honestly kept putting it off because we were like, I don't know, this is like, we're not going to be able to find any sweet spots here. Mm-hmm. This is just going to be bad news. But I was so joyfully surprised to discover that I was wrong and that actually there are great ways that we can reduce our carbon emissions while still enjoying the pleasure of travel. For one thing, let's just start by acknowledging that flying does have a really outsized impact in terms of carbon emissions. And this is particularly the case for long haul flights. So for example, somebody who eats vegan all year long, but then flies from New York to Thailand for the holidays will end up with the same carbon emissions as somebody who was eating meat all year but stayed home for the holidays.
1: No way.
2: So it really does matter, these long-haul flights. But again, that's a New York to Thailand flight. So how far you go really matters. And often we can get somewhere pretty awesome in a two-hour flight, and then the carbon emissions aren't going to be all that high. We can also think about making those long-haul vacations something that we do, but something that's really a treat, something I try to think of it like the Olympics. You know, I want to take my son to Europe. He really wants to see Spain play soccer. I'm like, okay, we will do this, but it's going to be, you know, a very special thing as opposed to just a standard summer vacation. Now, if you are going to

0: direct flights. Mm-hmm. You can think about taking carry-on baggage only. It turns out that just taking a typical checked bag on a flight is equivalent to taking an extra six-year-old child on board with you. And I never really thought about that. I just thought of the luggage as like a little accessory to me. But of course, it counts. It matters. So that's one strategy that I really like. We can also think about, without necessarily eliminating some of those bigger trips, building in some vacations closer to home. There's a really cool study that was conducted in the Netherlands, surveying tourists at different kinds of attractions, doing different kinds of activities. And the goal of the research was to figure out like what type of tourist activity really makes people the happiest. And the short answer was, it didn't matter whether people were visiting museums or shopping or eating or exploring. Like, they were just having a great time because being a tourist is fun. The one exception was that when people had spent most of that day traveling, they weren't in such a good mood. So It's the travel part of tourism that actually drags down our pleasure. So if we can take that shorter flight or that 20-minute car trip to get to our destination, then we may actually be maximizing the pleasure of tourism.
1: It can be frustrating to think like, okay, I can do all this and be happy, but there are so many extremely wealthy people who are taking their private jets to their multiple homes that are offsetting any little thing that I do to help the planet. What do you do with feelings like that?
0: Yeah, I mean, I think it's easy to say, oh, well, other people are, you know, having this outsized impact. So what I do doesn't matter and I should just go ahead and enjoy myself. But I think that ultimately that is disempowering. It takes any agency away from us as like regular people going about our lives. I mean, the good news is there aren't that many billionaires. There's a lot more of the rest of us. So potentially we have the power to, you know, make choices that actually, again, do add up and make a difference, and that other people who are like us are seeing. So it's true that we do sometimes look to, you know, much wealthier people as setting the standard for our own behavior, but we also look to people who are similar to ourselves. And so again, our choices extend beyond just what we're doing to affect other people who are like us. And we're probably more similar to most folks than they are to billionaires.
1: And actually, that's reminding me of another study that you cite, an example that you use in your book about contagious behavior. Like, for example, that people in neighborhoods where they start putting solar panels on their roof, the neighbors were more likely to do so as well, regardless of their level of income.
0: That's right. So it looks like solar panels are contagious. And so if you do have a little bit more, you know, disposable income and you use some of it to install a heat pump or install solar panels and maybe put them in a highly visible place, that will actually influence those around you. Conversely, if you buy a new car, other neighbors are more likely to buy a new car. There's actually like randomized controlled trial evidence supporting this idea. So our own choices are influencing those around us in ways that it's hard to even understand.
1: When we come back, Liz's collaborator, Jay-Z, shares some more happy climate hacks, like how to organize your refrigerator. I'm Manoush Zomorodi, and you're listening to the TED Radio Hour from NPR. Stay with us.

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1: 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I'm Manoush Zomorodi. On the show today, a conversation about living a more climate-friendly life and still actually feeling happy. But so far, Elizabeth Dunn walked us through a few of her favorite climate hacks. But her co-author, Zheng Zhao, has even more, which she shared on the TED stage in 2023.
2: Let's start with my pet bunny. A few years ago, my partner and I adopted Greenwich. She's adorable. She's also a vegan. We have so many plants with vegetables and fruits in our house, thanks to Greenwich. And because of that, I'm eating a lot more vegetables myself than I used to. And I'm not kidding. I'm feeling a lot happier. Eating more plants can reduce agricultural emissions by up to 80%. I guess that part you may have known before. But do you also know that a plant-based diet can make you feel happier? Decades of medical studies suggest that a plant-based diet can increase both physical and mental health. In a recent experiment, researchers recruited people from North Dakota who barely ate any vegetables. And they fed these people a plant-based diet for 2 months. These people on this diet felt a lot happier at the end of 2 months than they did before they started the experiment. So researchers think that this is because plants, so fruits, vegetables, are high in vitamins and phytochemicals that provide both antioxidant and anti-inflammatory benefits to the brain and the body. So the happy climate action here is eat more plants. But this does not mean never eat meat, because I can tell you that deprivation is a disaster for happiness. Instead, we should aim for the right balance of meat and plants in our diet that will make us maximally happy. And beyond food, we can turn other things into a treat as well, like shopping. Now, you know that fast fashion has a huge climate impact. So instead of shopping often, make shopping a treat. And here's the happy climate hack. Jackets, jeans, shoes have a lot of greenhouse gas emissions. So treating ourselves to high-quality versions of these products that won't fall apart after a few wears is actually good for the planet. Underwear, on the other hand, have pretty low emissions. So, you know, please buy those whenever you need them. You're welcome. Now let's talk about waste. Do you know that if your space is clean, zero waste, and organized, you may feel happier? Let's take a look at perhaps the messiest part of everybody's home, the fridge. Some environmental experts recommend that we put perishables into the drawers and put the condiments at the door. I hate to say this, but I disagree. I don't think the fridge is designed with human behavior in mind. We often forget about the things in the drawers, right? Out of sight, out of mind. And that can lead to a lot of food waste and emissions. So what's the happy climate action here? Feng shui your fridge. This is how I feng shui my fridge. By moving the perishables to the door and the condiments into the drawers so I can catch things before they rot. I also fivefold my fridge, that is first in, first out, meaning moving older items to the front of the fridge so I don't forget about them. And this way you can have a zero waste clean fridge and you may feel happier. Now, beyond waste, we have to talk about travel. And here's the happy climate hack. Instead of saying drive less, we should say drive more people. Some studies suggest that the more time we spend with our friends and family, the happier we feel. So what this means is that instead of driving alone in our car, we should drive our friends. Because carpooling can turn those dreadful minutes behind the wheel into joyful moments of socializing. Or you can ditch the car altogether and bike. Better yet, bike with your bunny. Biking is virtually carbon-free, and it also offers moderate exercise that activates our endocannabinoid system. And that contributes to a sense of euphoria, that's biker's high, and greater mental well-being. I think you get the gist here. And I encourage you to take a moment and think about the actions you can take in your own life that not only reduce emissions, but also can make yourself feel happier. There's probably a lot of those in this sweet spot. So please get creative.
1: Okay, so Liz, a lot of the tips you and Jay-Z suggest are fun. They're kind of low effort, like eating more maple syrup. It is the ideal scenario. But there are some things that we probably should do that don't feel great, at least to begin with. You know, like composting, for example. It's kind of a pain in the butt, but after I do it, I do feel good, and I'm glad I did it. So what about moments of delayed gratification? How do those fit in?
3: Well, I think there's some things we do like composting that for most of us are not inherently enjoyable, but we can at least make them less gross. So, for example, keeping compost in the freezer is one good strategy, especially in a hot summer, for making it less unpleasant, which can make it easier to stick with. But still, even with the most like elegant composting strategy, it's probably not going to be the most joyful thing you do today, or at least I hope it's not the most joyful thing that you do today. You know, I would say doing those things are great. But there are actually just so many opportunities that we can find where the environmentally friendly action is also the joyful one. And so those are the strategies that we especially encourage people to look out for. And like you said, to just pay attention to, you know, to pay attention to the fact that, oh, that actually felt really good. You know, paying attention to that and embracing those really enjoyable changes, I think can further energize us and help us find even more ways that we can adopt these lower carbon choices.
1: I do like that idea of being further energized. Like I find that, you know, if I'm happy, that generally does mean that I feel as though I have more energy to do more, as opposed to feeling shamed or like I'm a terrible person. That makes me want to, you know, crawl into the fetal position under my desk and do nothing.
3: Exactly. And positive emotions can also make us more creative. So when we feel happy, we're better at thinking of novel, creative solutions, which, of course, is exactly what we need in the epic fight against climate change. So embracing some of this joy as a way to be more energized and more creative and better at tackling climate change, I think is a really productive approach.
1: You've been talking about this book out and about to the public right now. What's some of the feedback that you've been getting? Because, you know, it's not a popular topic, right? I feel like there are a lot of people who are just thinking like, well, we're screwed. Look at every place that's on fire right now. There are corporations who are missing their targets, governments who are pulling back from agreements. On the flip side, though, we are seeing a shift to renewables across the globe. Where are you finding the people who you're targeting are mentally?
3: Yeah, I mean, the feedback that we're getting is that this more joyful approach re-empowers people to take action. So when you feel like everything is terrible and there's nothing we can do, it seems like there's no reason to do anything at all. And so what we're really trying to do is arm people with actual knowledge and facts about where they might have opportunities to make a difference. And again, it's really kind of a choose your own adventure approach where we walk people through every domain of life. So from food and vacation to working and commuting and major life decisions like whether to have kids. And so one of the things that's interesting to me is that the piece that really resonates for people varies dramatically depending on who they are, what stage of life they're in. You know, I think the nice thing about food is we all have some opportunities to choose what to put in our mouths each day. So that's a really easy opportunity. But there's decisions that really matter for climate that most people don't think of and have told us, you know, before reading our book, they really didn't realize that these decisions had any relevance to climate change at all. So for example, the decision about where to live has a huge bearing on the carbon emissions of your lifestyle. So if you can live in a place like Vancouver that has clean energy, or like Vermont that has clean energy, then the carbon emissions of your everyday actions are going to be greatly reduced. So let me give one concrete example. If you run an air conditioner in a typical living room in Vermont, which has clean energy, you run that air conditioner for 1 week, you're going to emit about 8 pounds of carbon. So like the weight of a newborn baby. In contrast, you run that exact same air conditioner in the same size room in Wyoming, which does not have clean energy, you're going to emit 1,000 pounds of carbon. So the weight of a full grown horse. So the idea here is that these choices about where we live actually have a massive impact on our carbon emissions. And we can feel free, instead of suffering through hot summers, you know, we can feel free to run an air conditioner if we can live in a place with clean energy. And so one thing we've been hearing from people is that there are, you know, they've been focusing on things like straws and reusable bags and not thinking at all about these much more high impact decisions. Now, not all of us have an opportunity to change where we live, but particularly, I think when people are at some crossroads in life where they're deciding where to live or what kind of job to do or whether to have children, we can think about how to navigate these choices with climate change as sort of one piece of the puzzle.
4: I mean, it is, you know, a privilege, though. There are some places in the United States where people live, you cannot get anywhere without a car. How much are we talking about, you know, the sort of stereotypical NPR listening, middle class, upper middle class person who maybe is privileged and can do these things? Is this something, how does that play into it?
3: So again, this is why we don't want to tell people everyone should do these five things to fight climate change, because it really depends on where you live, how much money you have, what opportunities you have to make change in your life. And so I think that everybody, every single person has an opportunity to reduce their carbon emissions in a way that would actually feel joyful. And they just have to find it. And again, it depends on what the constraints are. So, you know, for people who have no choice but to drive to work, which of course is the case in so many American communities, you know, could they find a carpool to be part of? For other folks who are lucky enough to live in a city that has good public transit or that's pretty walkable, could they think about either giving up a car or going down from two family cars to one car? So again, there are just so many kinds of changes that we have an opportunity to make that, again, we just have to really think through what are the opportunities in our own lives. And we have to be realistic, because one of the biggest things that we've learned as behavioral scientists is that changing our behavior is hard, like really, really hard. And so having unrealistic aspirations for ourselves about the kinds of changes that we could make is going to be counterproductive, and we're going to end up frustrated. And so what we really would love for people to do is think about, hey, what's possible in our community? What changes could we make? And how could we support each other to follow through on those changes? So when we run workshops, we actually ask people to stress test each other's plans and think about what's going to be hard about this. Like, what's going to get in your way? What's going to stop you from following through on this plan? And then figure out ahead of time how to get past those obstacles.
4: One of the things that we have seen more young people talking about is that they don't want to have kids for various reasons. One is that, you know, they feel like the world is too unstable to bring somebody into this world. But also they cite a study that was done, I think, by one of Jay-Z's students, which said that something like having a kid was equivalent to taking 37 transatlantic flights per year. How, you know, there are some things where I'm like, well, listen, having a family is a personal choice. It's also something that humans do to perpetuate the species. Where does that fit into the conversation about climate?
3: Yeah, so it was Jay-Z's own student who did the seminal research that was taken as evidence that if you care about climate change, you shouldn't have kids. And having talked to this researcher, he never meant for that to be the message, because we want our species to continue and thrive. You know, this hard rock that we're all living on is going to be just fine. The planet's going to be here. It's our species and other species that we want to have survive, and having kids is part of that. Now, it is the case that having lots and lots of kids means, you know, there's going to be more carbon emissions. But the good news is that since that original research was published, the emissions associated with each one of us has actually declined. So there have been, you know, technological innovations. The fact that we're moving to EVs, the fact that we're getting more clean energy is actually bringing down the emissions, the carbon emissions of having a child, which I think is really exciting.
4: Mm. I want to end with asking you about a school of fish. Not to eat, but about their behavior and how it relates to also how humans influence each other. Do you mind sharing that research?
3: Yeah. So when I feel overwhelmed by the massive threat of climate change, I like to watch videos of fish. In particular, there's some amazing videos you can easily find on the internet of fish facing a daunting threat, namely a hungry sea lion who wants to eat them. And the incredible thing is that these fish manage to escape. And the way that they do this is they quickly change direction and evade the sea lion's hungry jaws. And it turns out that it's fish on the edge of the school that are making this miracle happen. And in fact, if just 25% of these edge fish change direction, the entire school will rapidly follow. And what's really amazing is that the same basic principle turns out to apply to humans too. Mm. There's recent research showing that when just 25% of us change our behavior, rapid social change can occur just more quickly than any of us would have imagined. So we don't need everybody to get on board. We don't even need a majority of people to get on board. If just 25% of us change what we do, we order vegetarian, we think about doing some staycations, we make any change that others can see, we are likely to influence those other people in ways that can provoke much more powerful social change than most of us recognize.
4: That was Elizabeth Dunn, co-author of the book, Leave the Lights On. You can see both Liz's and Jay-Z's TED Talks at TED.com. Thank you so much for listening to the show this week. This episode was produced by Rachel Faulkner-White. It was edited by Katie Monteleone and me. Our production staff at NPR also includes Sanaz Meshkinpour, Matthew Cloutier, Avery Keatley, Theo Guerin, Harsha Nahada, and James Delahousie. Our executive producer is Irene Noguchi. Our audio engineer was Jimmy Keeley. Our partners at TED are Sal Khan, Logan McClure-Davda, Helen Walters, Roxanne Hilash, and Daniela Balarezzo. I'm Manoush Zomorodi, and you have been listening to the TED Radio Hour from NPR.

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2: 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An American fighter pilot is shot down in the Soviet Union and saved by a Russian.
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0: It's the Texas Standard. I'm Laura Rice. Nostalgia can be a funny thing. The feeling is often reserved for positive, magical memories, but not always. Sometimes we're nostalgic for times that, in the moment, felt particularly hard or even dangerous. That feeling and much more is explored in the new book, The Beauty of the Days Gone By. The characters, which include some notable names from Texas history, look back into a harrowing era on the state's frontier. It's Texan Jason Stone's debut novel. Jason, welcome to the Texas Standard.
1: Laura, thank you so much for having me. 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
1: You're back with On Point. I'm Meghna Chakrabarty. And before we return to our conversation of the about the Trump administration's very recent repeal of a rule that was designed to fight money laundering and corruption in this country, I want to give you a heads up about a special series we're working on for a little later in the fall. It's about how boomers and those older, very, very large generation of older Americans are hoarding power and wealth in this country. And we're doing a whole week-long series on this. And the first episode in the series is going to be about our nation's elderly political leaders. Our last two presidents, President Trump and President Biden, are the oldest to ever be elected. In Congress, more than 100 members of Congress are over the age of 70. You can probably think of a few who aren't even actually actively serving right now, though they are still elected members of Congress. So we want to know what you think about this. What are your thoughts about our aging political class in this country, whether it's at the federal, state, or even local level? People are

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3: Yeah, time is ticking, come take a ride, get inside, this is highly different. I'm talking fly, got a pilot with him, yeah. Can I mind my business? Why you tripping? Give me something that your eyes can witness.
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0: 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I'm Ana Maria Serra.
1: And I'm Bobby Carter. And Ana, today's show is a special one because we're looking back on the life and the music of one of the most beloved artists who's ever come through the Tiny Desk, Mac Miller.
2: Yeah, the world is so small till it ain't. I'm building up a wall till it breaks.
0: We released Mac Miller's Tiny Desk in August of 2018. He had just put out his album Swimming and was playing some of the tracks for the very first time in front of an audience.
1: That's right. It was an instantly unforgettable show. It was also one of his last shows. Mac Miller died a few weeks later on September 7th of an accidental overdose. He was 26 years old.
0: So we're marking that anniversary by remembering Mac Miller through his music and the music of others in his creative universe who stopped by the Tiny Desk over the years. We'll hear The Internet and Little Dragon, and of course, from Miller himself. But we'll start with Ty Dolla $ign.
1: Oh, Ty Dolla $ign. Ana, when Ty came to NPR for his Tiny Desk in August of 2019, he brought with him two artists who played with Mac Miller during his show. Bassist Thundercat and guitarist Justice West. They played their set, a set that was never released in its entirety, but at the end of that set, I did mention to Ty that it was almost a year to the day that Mac had played his Tiny Desk. And, you know, Ana, when we have these ideas that we're a little scared to broach during, there's so much going on, but you have these ideas floating around. So I knew this was going on, and I knew that they had performed this song, Cinderella. Together. So after the show wrapped, and once the energy was flowing and everybody was feeling good, I just slid over and say, hey, yo, this might be an opportunity to do a little dedication. So they huddled, and this is what happened. They performed Cinderella right here at the desk.
3: It's for the bro Mac right here, man. It's been a year since that last show, so I'm honored to be able to do this with my boys. They was on the last Tiny Desk with him, so we're just bringing it back. This for Mac Miller right here, y'all.

0: love y'all. Thank you.
1: That was Ty Dolla $ign at the Tiny Desk with the song Cinderella. Bobby, you produced it, and Josh Rogerson was the audio engineer.
2: Mac Miller's universe was huge. He was a gravitational force, drawing others in like singer Yukimi Nagano from the band Little Dragon. This is Festival, the song they made with Miller, which

0: In 2015, Miller sat down for a long interview with Ali Shaheed Muhammad and Frannie Kelly on NPR's Microphone Check. Muhammad asked Miller about Festival, saying it felt like a funeral song.
1: It is. The Festival was, for some reason, I'm like obsessed with albums ending in death. I don't know why, and it's not even necessarily a negative sad thing, but I guess to me an album is just a life's, like it's like a mini lifetime. So the Festival was actually like supposed to be Yukimi from Little Dragon. It's supposed to be God welcome me into heaven.
0: Little Dragon came to the Tiny Desk in 2023. They didn't play Festival, but they closed the set with a track called Where You Belong. And here's how Yukimi introduced it.
2: So this next song, it's about when you lose someone you love and, you know, you really feeling lonely and at loss until you take a moment for yourself and you close your eyes and you feel grounded and you realize that that person is fully alive in your heart.

0: That was Little Dragon at the Tiny Desk in 2023 playing Where You Belong. That show was produced by this kid named Bobby Carter, and Josh Rogerson was the audio engineer.
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3: All right, we have a special guest in the building, one of our really good friends. I'm going to let him introduce himself.
4: Malcolm's here. That's me, Malcolm Mac Miller. Patrick, you look really nice, man.
1: The show was hosted by The Internet, an R&B, hip-hop, jazz collective based in Los Angeles.
5: Yeah. What are your goals?
6: That's
4: real. I feel like there's a one goal that's like the always up here, which is just to continue to try and get better and push further. That's like the main thing. So if I feel like I beat the last thing, just from a creative place, and I feel good about it, but I want to make something that stands the test of time, and it doesn't necessarily have to be the biggest thing.
2: This will be one of Mac Miller's last interviews, and it was fitting that it was with his friends, The Internet. Their musical collaboration, it went back years, and they had been the backing band for Mac's 2013 Space Migration Tour. And by 2018, it was still going. One of the members of the group, Steve Lacy, co-produced the track Jet Fuel on Mac Miller's Swimming, which had just come out. Okay.

0: Today we're featuring performances from artists who were in Mac Miller's musical orbit. Next up, it's the internet. Bobby, setting aside all their work with Miller, this group had created some really interesting solo careers too, right?
1: Yeah, all of them have been really, really consistent in dropping their own solo work since we haven't heard from the band as a collective in a while. Matt Martians, Patrick Pays, they've all put out solo.

But Sid and Steve Lacy have really stepped out at the forefront and really developed as solo members of the group, which in turn, to me, will make the band even better once they get back together. In 2026, Sid and Steve, they dropped two separate solo projects on the same day. Sid dropped Beard and Steve dropped Oh Yeah. One of my favorite songs from Steve's new album is called Nice Shoes, right? Now, he dropped Nice Shoes a few months before the album, but the album version is like on steroids. He added like 3 or 4 extra minutes and just really, really stretched it out into something really beautiful. So let's check it out.

0: That was Steve Lacy's track, Nice Shoes. Now let's go back in time a bit and take a listen to the internet's Tiny Desk concert from 2015. Starting off with the track, Get Away.
1: This first song is called Get Away.

This next song is called Under Control. It's a song I wrote dedicated to my band.

0: All right. Last song. It's called Don't You?
1: Yes.
0: Thank you.

0: Thank you guys for watching.
1: Anna, we got the internet way too early. We really, really did. I can't believe this was back in 2015. And I know we don't have repeat artists a lot, but when they pop back out, we may need to see the internet back at the Tiny Desk. Seriously. That was the internet back at the Tiny Desk in 2015. And what we just heard was Don't Ya. And they also played Under Control and Get Away.
2: That show was produced by Tim Hotepaku, Josh Rogerson, and Morgan Walker. And Josh Rogerson was the audio engineer.
1: Next up in our celebration of Mac Miller, the man himself delivers one of the most iconic Tiny Desks ever.

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1: It's Tiny Desk Radio from NPR Music. I'm Bobby Carter.
2: And I'm Ana Maria Sayre. We're getting to the end of our tribute to Mac Miller. Coming up, we'll have his Tiny Desk, which came out just a couple weeks before he died. Bobby, you produced that show. What do you remember about the conversations you had with him and his team? What was the vision?
1: The first thing that comes to mind, Ana, is that this is one of the first shows. Although I've been producing shows before this, this is the first time I felt like I truly produced the show. And you remember the conversations that we had when you first started producing Tiny Desk, and I always encourage you to get in there, make suggestions. You're the fan. Like, you know what works and doesn't work in this space. And Mac opened that door for me by sending the project, sending Swimming a few weeks beforehand and asking for my feedback on what I thought would work in the space. So that's like really the thing that comes to mind for me, that he allowed me to really, really produce this show with him. That was one of the first things. And then also just the band. I know that their Tiny Desk was really just a rehearsal for the tour, because that was the band that was supposed to go on the road with him. So that's the first thing that comes to mind.
2: One part of that show that's always stood out to me, obviously, was the inclusion of bassist Thundercat. I remember you. I've always remembered you talking about what it was like, that dynamic, having them together. I want to play this clip of Thundercat explaining how he was invited. Here he is talking to NPR's Michelle Martin in 2020.
3: Mac was always like, you know, he really wanted it to be magical every time he would do something, you know. And I remember, this is why this moment was really funny, because I was on tour in Europe and Mac was really like, I really want you to be there. And I was like, that's very difficult, Mac. I'm in the middle of a tour. You know, I was like, I can't just cancel a couple of shows and then just come out there and do it. And lo and behold, I canceled a couple of shows to come out to do it. And it was one of those things where the reality, it was, I could see that he wanted it to be something. He wanted to feel comfortable in front of everybody to a degree. He wanted to introduce people to how it really works for him. And he didn't think I was going to show up. You know, flaking is like a major part of being a musician. You like, I'm not a flake, but we just, as musicians, that accumulates as a reputation sometimes. And so Mac probably didn't believe that I was going to show up, because I mean, I'm coming from like some part of Eastern Europe or something. And I showed up. And when he turned around and I was like, thank you. And he was kind of laughing. It was one of those moments like, no way, you're really here. Kind of.
4: Yeah.
3: He's like, did you really just come out here? And I was like, yeah, man. You know, we talked about it. And I was like, I would do it for him.
4: That's,
3: you know,
4: beautiful.
3: I would do that for Mac.
2: Bobby, were you aware of all this background drama as it was going down?
1: Yeah, Ana, I won't forget this. Number one, Mac was really, really nervous. We went up to the fourth floor, and Thundercat just kind of appeared. You know what I mean? And it was like, you remember when you were 7 years old and your best friend just pops up? It was that kind of joy. It was just like, there was a shift in energy. I always said there was this childlike quality.

0: between them. They were truly bonded. But yes, I knew that he had flew in from Europe, and I knew there was a hard out because right after the show, we ran around the corner to take some Polaroid pictures. We weren't doing the Polaroids at the desk yet, but we took some pictures and literally Thundercat ran to the lobby to catch a Sprinter to go right back to the airport.
1: Wow.
0: Yeah.
1: It was truly a beautiful lineup, the whole show. I mean, absolutely stunning. I think it's a favorite of so many. And we will hear that set in a minute. But first, Bobby, how would you describe the sound that they created with that kind of band behind Max Flo?
0: I can only describe it as it was just enough to allow space for everything else. Space for the emotion, for the comedy. It was just enough for you to feel the other things other than just the music. So when you watch the show, there was just these moments like, and, you know, tastefully, they brought in a string arrangement for 2009. That was super intentional. He wanted to make sure that that string instrumental, that string intro to 2009 was really, really, really heartfelt. But yeah, man, the band, they were just and a lot of the members, Justice and the drummer, a lot of them have been back, but they just created the perfect amount of space for Mac to shine.
1: Well, let's hear it. This is Mac Miller at the Tiny Desk in 2018, starting off with Small Worlds.

9 times out of 10 I get it wrong. 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Tell myself to hold on. I can feel my fingers slipping. I'll be gone. Do you want it all if it's all mediocre? Staring at the wall and the wall full of posters. Looking at

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That's right. Beautiful job, bro. It's beautiful.

예. 예. 예.

though. Okay, they ask me what I'm smiling for. Yeah. Because I never felt this high before. It's like I never been alive before. Yeah. I'd rather have me peace of mind than war. You see?

0: That was Mac Miller at the Tiny Desk. What we just heard was 2009. They also played What's the Use and Small Worlds.
1: Bobby, you produced that show along with Morgan Noel Smith. Josh Rogerson was the audio engineer.
0: And that does it for our Mac Miller tribute. Thank you to everyone who has shown this Tiny Desk love over the years. Thank you to Mac's family. Thank you to my guy Nick over at Orienteer for bringing Mac and bringing that special show to us. And more importantly, thank you, Mac, for the music you left behind. We miss you, bro.
1: Tiny Desk Radio is produced by Noah Caldwell and Walter Ray Watson. Lars Gottrich is our editor, and Neil Tivalt is our technical director. Saraya Mohammed is the executive producer of NPR Music, and Sonali Mehta is executive director. Our theme was composed by Kaylin Ellis.
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It's Bullseye. I'm Jesse Thorne. By now, you have probably heard the news. Dolly Parton died on August 25th, 2026. And in the days that followed, thousands of tributes to the late country singer poured out. Hundreds of thousands, maybe millions of words written about her work and her legacy. They wrote about her impact on country music, her efforts to promote literacy around the world, and what she meant to songwriters in Nashville and kids growing up in the mountains of Tennessee. And perhaps most importantly, people wrote about the impact Dolly Parton had on them personally. I can tell you that there have only been a few people that have ever been booked on this show where, when I heard we had booked them, I said, no, really? Dolly Parton was one of them. As incredible as the brand Dolly Parton is and was, I am such an extraordinary fan of her songwriting and her singing. I really think she might be the greatest American singer of the 20th century. I talked to her in 2012. It felt incredibly lucky that I got to do it. She had just written a book called Dream More, Celebrate the Dreamer in You. Let's go to the tape of Dolly Parton.

0: It's really a pleasure to have you on the show, Ms. Parton. Thank you so much for joining us.
1: Thank you so much. That took me way back there with Jolene. I've been around a long time, ain't I? Long enough to write a book.
0: The other day I was at a thrift store and I bought a Carter Family CD. And I was listening to it in my car. And the thing that struck me about it was, you know, these songs recorded, a lot of them in the 50s, 40s, 50s, was how intensely sad they were. How this music was about, you know, there were songs about heaven, but heaven really just felt like a sort of a respite from the world. And I wonder if you grew up listening to music like that.
1: I not only grew up listening to it, I grew up hearing it from my mother and singing it myself and writing that kind of stuff. I mean, I've written some of the saddest songs. Some of them say they're plumb pitiful, as I always like to say. But that's just the way it is in the country, because a lot of those stories are true, and it's just kind of embedded in your soul somehow. All those old songs and stories, they say that's how people used to carry the news, about all those great old stories before the newspapers and all. They'd write about the tragedies in their areas. So I think people really feel like it's happened to them or their family. But I love that old stuff. I've written some of the saddest songs when I was at my happiest.
0: You know, I grew up in the city in the 80s. I don't really understand what it means to have grown up in a family of 12 in, you know, a one-room house in the mountains. What is it that someone like me maybe doesn't understand at first blush about that life?
1: Well, I think when you grow up in the mountains like that, now I was born in a one-room house. As our family started to expand, we did have a couple more rooms. You know, we always said we had three rooms and a bath. Where some have three rooms and a bath, we had the outdoor toilet, and we had running water when we'd run and get it, you know, that kind of thing. But it was just the way of life back in the mountains, not just us, but all the people that had big families were just poor, and you just make do. You don't think about it. And I always tell, you know, if people say, well, how did you have any privacy? See, there were six girls and six boys in our family. Of course, we started marrying off and stuff as we, you know, as the years went by. But people say, how did you have any privacy? I said, well, my favorite story is, I said, well, we had a pan of water, and then we'd had a little curtain that we'd pull, and we would wash up as far as possible, and then we'd wash down as far as possible, and then when the boys cleared the room, we washed possible. So that's kind of, that's kind of how I sum it up.
0: When you saw, I mean, your mother had 12 children, and that is just, I mean, that is just a monumental task, just physically. What did you think about that when you were a kid, when you got old enough to realize that it was something to be thought about and not just the way everything always was?
1: Well, we didn't, honestly, we didn't think of it like that, because Mama did have one on her and one in her as long as I can remember. And that's what we always, you know, joked about. And we always say we kept our dad or our mama on a pedestal, because that's the only way we could keep Daddy away from her. And, you know, even those old jokes have a certain ring of truth to them. But it was, we were always excited about any new baby that was coming in to the family. And usually it went to the next one down, like with my sisters and I, you know, it was like Mama would say, well, now this one's going to be yours. And that meant that we was going to be the one have to get up and rock it or fix a bottle for it or whatever, because Mama was going to be pregnant again in 18 months or whatever. There was 18 months, 2 years difference in our ages. Mama was only 35 when she had her 12 kids, but we didn't think about it in those terms, and I still don't. It just, Mama loved my daddy, and he loved her, and that's just what country people did, and we couldn't have afforded contraceptives anyway if we could have got out to get them. I'm sure they didn't, you know, think about that kind of stuff. Mama just, it was just natural.
0: Was the poverty in your family ever such that you were afraid?
1: Yes. I remember we were more afraid because we sensed fear, and Mama always used to get real depressed in the fall of the year. And it was years later that we realized it. But she was just afraid we weren't going to make it through the winter with those old cold houses and all those kids. And if we was going to have enough food or somebody was going to die from pneumonia or whatever. So, yeah, I remember hearing Mom and Daddy talking and feeling that heaviness, that sadness of thinking, wonder if we are going to make it through the winter. But we did. My daddy was a hard worker. He couldn't read and write, and that's one of the reasons I had wanted to start the Imagination Library and to where we give free books to children, is because so many mountain people, country people, don't get an education. And but that don't mean they're not smart. My daddy was smart enough to provide for that big house full of youngins and do all right by us.
2: It's Bullseye. I'm Jesse Thorne. We're listening back to my interview with the late Dolly Parton from 2012.
0: I want to play a little bit of a song you wrote about your grandfather. This song's called Daddy Was an Old-Time Preacher Man.

0: preacher man. Was music part of your grandfather's services and preaching?
1: Oh, absolutely. We got the music from my grandpa, from my mother's side of the family. That was my mom's dad. And we were allowed to sing in church. We'd take our guitar, you know, to church, and we'd sing as, you know, the sisters. We used to go around to a lot of churches, different churches, and sing. But my grandpa played guitar, and he played the piano. My mama played the guitar, and my aunts and uncles, you know, so especially on mama's side of the family. So music was a big part of it, and my grandpa was a major influence in our lives.
0: Can you describe for me what his services were like?
1: Well, my grandpa was a little different than some of those Holy Roller Pentecostal preachers. That's what they called us because we were the Pentecostal Holiness Church. It just meant a high-spirited, you know, if you felt like shouting, if the Spirit moved you, you'd get up and shout and along with the music or shout and whatever. And I guess we got the name Holy Rollers. I guess sometimes people fall down from being in the Spirit and having their eyes shut. And then if they're rolling around on the floor, somebody roll them out of the way so everybody didn't trip over them. We've tried to figure out where we got the name Holy Roller. Must be that. But anyway, my grandpa, he taught more than he preached. Unlike, I started to say, some of the preachers have just screamed to the top of their lungs. My grandpa was a great teacher. He really knew the Bible. He really studied the Bible. And he really, you know, because a lot of the people back then couldn't even read and write, and they'd still get up and preach. They'd just hear somebody talk about what the Bible said, and then they'd preach on that. But not my grandpa. He really, really believed every word he preached about, and he knew what he was talking about.
0: Did you ever have that experience of having your sort of physical body taken over by the Holy Spirit or the power of God in a church service?
1: Well, I get excited with all the excitement, especially when I was little. I never did get, you know, fall under a lot of that stuff that a lot of them did. But I jump around. I've shouted a little bit in my time. And I wouldn't have been opposed to it if it had felt real to me. If I'd have felt like something slapped me down, I'd have rolled with it.
0: When you said that you were allowed to sing at church, it made me wonder if you were allowed to sing outside of church.
1: No, I just meant we got to take our guitar. If I wrote a song or something, my grandpa would let me sing it because he felt like those gifts from God, you know, especially if it was gospel songs. But even if it wasn't, you know, my grandpa was my grandpa. You know, a lot of his kids and grandkids and a lot of family went to those churches. So it was just one of those things where the neighbors were as close as family. So if their kids were doing something, grandpa would, you know, he would say, well, why don't you sing that song you wrote? And so I'd get up and sing it. But I'd sing along, too, with the other stuff. My sisters and I used to, you know, go around, as I mentioned, to different churches and sing, or at funerals or whatever. So we had a good sound, but we were just allowed to sing in the church and play musical instruments because Grandpa used to say, make a joyful noise and praise him with stringed instruments and all of that.
0: Did you ever listen to music on the radio?
1: Oh, yeah. But we didn't have, you know, back in the early days, we weren't allowed to use the radio that much. Back in the very early days, we didn't have electricity, and we had a battery radio, and so that only got played for like some serious news or trying to get the Grand Ole Opry on Saturday night when it whistled in and out. But yeah, we listened to the radio, but we had more stuff to do than just to listen to the radio, and we didn't want to use up electricity either. My daddy was stingy on top of being a good provider. He didn't want us to leave any lights on any longer than we had to, or play the radio or any of that stuff, no more than we had to. And it was mostly for the news and stuff like that.
2: 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She'll be well remembered. 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
1: Welcome back to Bullseye. I'm Jesse Thorne. We're replaying my conversation with Dolly Parton. The icon of country and Western music died last month. She was 80 years old. When I talked with Dolly Parton in 2012, she had just written a book. It's called Dream More, Celebrate the Dreamer in You. Let's get back into our conversation.
2: Let's hear a little bit of you singing a song about growing up in Tennessee. This is my Tennessee mountain home. Sitting on-

0: When you think about growing up, what are the fondest memories that you think of?
1: Well, things like that. Just us just being part of the woods and the trees and the fun things we'd do outside. And just we loved our animals, and we always got excited when we was going to get new baby chicks and new baby ducks, or if new calves were being born, you know, or piglets. And, you know, it's like we were part of all that. We were part of the woods and the trees and nature. And people say, well, you didn't have toys. What'd you play with? I said, we played with each other. We found tons of stuff to do.
0: I want to ask you about the other members of your family and their connection to you musically, because it was with your Uncle Bill, right, that you started writing songs.
1: Yes. Well, my Uncle Bill is the one that, well, I was writing songs too. My Uncle Bill was writing songs, but he saw the great potential in me, and he took a great interest in me, and we did write many songs together, but we wrote separate also. My mother's people were all very musical. Other uncles and aunts wrote songs and sang songs. My mother, you know, wrote songs too. And but my uncle really is the one that really helped me a lot. He would take me around to different places to sing on different radio shows at the county fair. I'd enter a contest. And so he's the one that was really there for me to kind of guide and lead me. And I've had many people in my life that have been very helpful and had a lot of confidence
0: in me. Were you singing church music or secular music?
1: Well, at that time, I was singing songs that were playing on the radio, or songs we knew, like Carter Family songs and other songs like that. Not just all, spiritual music, but I did some of that as well.
0: You know, your book is called Dream More, and there's a little part of it where you talk about having dreams and being hesitant to share them, because when you share big dreams, you expose yourself to the possibility that you won't achieve them. And I wonder, when you started to dream of leaving where you grew up, and if you told anyone about it at the time.
1: Yeah, I remember starting dreaming that when I was still in grade school, and I told everybody. I just believed that I was going to do it. I kept saying, I'm going to move to Nashville when I get out of school. And even on my graduation night, I mentioned in the Dream More book about when they had asked the kids, you know, when we were doing our talk or whatever, our little farewell, they were asking what we were doing. The kids were saying, well, I'm going to be going to so-and-so to college, or I'm getting married and moving to so-and-so. And it came to me, and I said, well, I'm going to move to Nashville because I'm going to be a country music star. And then everybody laughed, and I was so embarrassed. I mean, I was definite in that, and I thought, why are they laughing? And it was only years later that I realized that they weren't making fun. They just, you know, wasn't used to people dreaming that big. So I knew, I don't even know how long it was when I believed I was going to do something more. I was still, like I say, in grammar school, but I totally was prepping for it and saving for it and packing for it, you know, all the years that I was in high school, because I knew I couldn't leave home till I was 18. My daddy would have sent a posse after me. I thought, well, there's no reason to go till after I'm 18. And so that's exactly what I did.
2: It's Bullseye. I'm Jesse Thorne. We're replaying my conversation with the late Dolly Parton. She and I talked in 2012.
0: I know that you have brothers and sisters who are musicians as well. And I've actually heard you say that there were other people in your family who were more talented than you were. And I wonder if having that in your family makes you think about the way that chance and sacrifice combined have helped push your career along when, you know, other people who are so close to you haven't had the same thing happen with them.
1: I think about that a lot. In fact, I talk a lot about that, or I talk some about that in the Dream More book, about how I have a guilt. I have guilt feelings a lot about my success, just because so many of my family is so talented but didn't seem to get all the same breaks. And who knows why that happens. You just have to hope for the best, and I still hope that they're you know, going to do good. I know a lot of them work at Dollywood now in the show, and we're putting together a new show. But, you know, it's like I couldn't make them a star. I couldn't keep them from being a star. Everybody's kind of got to hustle and bustle. You know, you just got to work all the time. You can't lose momentum. It's hard to know. It's hard to say. Because a lot of people, you know, want the success or they want the stardom, but they're not either able to or willing to go that far from home or to be away from family, or they make choices to do other stuff. But like you said, or if it's just chance, like you said, whether it's chance or in our luck or whatever. And I don't know. You just don't know. And the older I get, the more I look back and I think, well, how did I do all this? And why was, you know, I the one that got to do so much of it? And I don't know the answer to those questions, except that I know I never stopped working. I still ain't stopped, and I ain't stopping until I keel over somewhere.
0: Was having children of your own one of the things that you had to sacrifice to have this career?
1: To be honest with you, it was, because if I'd have had children, I wouldn't be here probably talking to you right now, because I probably would have been a good mother, like most of the women in my family are, and my dad was like a great dad, and we're very devoted to our children. And if I'd have had kids, I mean, I put it on hold, you know, for a while. We were just trying not to have kids then, thinking that we were going to have kids. And by the time it got to be that time, then we didn't have kids. But now we're glad we didn't, because now we have each other, my husband and I, and we've got all these nieces and nephews and brothers and sisters and all these relatives with their kids that we, you know, we try to help with their schooling or anything else that we can. And we babysit a lot. We take them places. We do stuff with them. But at least we can, when we get sick of them, we can send them home and say, love you. Call mom. See you later. But it's those kinds of sacrifices that you do have to make. But I don't regret it. I do not regret any decisions that I've made, because to change one thing would be to change everything. And we can't have that now, can we?
0: I want to play one last song. This comes, I think, from your television show, The Dolly Show, although I have to say I found it on the internet and it wasn't labeled. This is you and about 10 members of your direct family singing a song called In the Sweet By and By.
1: Oh, yeah.

0: Hmm.
1: It's such a beautiful song. What does it make you think of?
0: It makes my heart heavy, and I've got tears in my eyes because that was a special I did. I think it was one of the specials, and I had my family on. Mom and Daddy was, I think, probably in that group of people.
1: Yeah, they're sitting right next to you.
0: Several of my brothers and sisters. And so that song we used to always sing, my sisters and I used to sing that in church as special singing, but we also used to sing that as congregational singing too. So it makes me think of Mom and Daddy and all my brothers and sisters and my grandpa Jake, has been dead for years now. Mom and Dad's been gone for quite a while, so that is kind of touching to me.
1: Well, Ms. Parton, I sure appreciate you taking the time to be on our show. It was really a joy to get to talk to you.
0: Well, thank you so much, and I hope you get a copy of my new book.
2: 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It's Bullseye. I'm Jesse Thorne. Next up on the show, Elvis Costello. You know Elvis Costello, right?

Anyway, I talked to him in 2015. He had just written a memoir called Unfaithful Music and Disappearing Ink. You're going to hear me talking about it more in just a second. In 2026, Costello is celebrating the 49th anniversary of his debut album, My Aim is True. There's a box set with over 50 never-before-heard recordings on it. And, I mean, you're about to hear this in just a second, but Elvis Costello is a genuine delight. Let's kick things off with the first track from My Aim is True, Welcome to the Working Week.

0: David Lee Roth once said that music critics like Elvis Costello because he looks like them.
1: Not that again.
0: But it might be more that he... It's a good quote. I mean,
1: Is it? I don't know.
0: That's a solid piece of business. I don't know if it's true, but it's fun to say.
1: I don't know. You tell me. I'm not a writer. I'm a lover, not a fighter.
0: David Lee Roth once said that music critics like Elvis Costello because he looks like them. But is the next part of this...
1: Yes.
0: It might be more because he thinks like them or makes music the way they might like to.
1: Have you seen David recently?
0: No.
1: He looks just like a wizened old writer to me. Yeah, I'm only teasing you. I know, I've heard that one a few times.
0: Through his career.
1: Might guess.
0: Through his career, he's taken his favorite... I'm going to power through this, Elvis.
1: Yeah, I know you are. I can sense I'm not going to deflect you.
0: No, not at all. I'm a professional pseudo-journalist. Through his career,
1: I'm proud to hear it.
0: He's taken his favorite pop sounds, the ones he grew up with, the ones he learned about as a young man, the ones he's come to know in middle age, and he's pushed them through his own vessel. He writes eloquently about this web of influence in his memoir.
1: Can I stop you a sec? Stop you for a second?
0: Yes.
1: Are we talking about David or me? Because this reference to pushing things through my vessel, it frankly sounds quite rude to me. I don't know whether we should be saying this on NPR. I think we may get letters.
0: There's some things that are legal to say on the radio and some things that aren't. I think I'm allowed to speak metaphorically. If you make it vulgar, we might have to bleep this whole exchange.
1: I'm almost certain they're going to have to do that. I see them hovering over that big red button there in the control room.
0: If you're so
1: And that's
0: keen.
1: Not a rude reference. I promise you that wasn't intent a double entendre.
0: Costello writes eloquently about this web of influence in his new memoir, Unfaithful Music and Disappearing Ink. You've ruined the entire tone of this introduction. This was a really thoughtful introduction that I worked very hard on. And now it's just a series of jokes about private parts. And
1: Well, that's what you know by now from reading this book, that is really my entire aim has been this. I appreciate what you're saying. The David Lee Roth, we've managed to mention David's name more often than mine. It's amazing. He's getting a lot of free publicity. Maybe he's got a book out as well. I appreciate what you're saying. I'm teasing you. But you're quite right. This book is trying to link up. I wasn't, as you can tell from reading even a few pages, it doesn't begin, I was born, and then I did this, and then I did that, and the laughter and the tears, and my drug hell, and then my conversion to some strange philosophy, and, you know. I tried to connect up emotionally the things that came to me, the fact that I happened to be born into a family for whom music was both vocation and occupation, both my parents, my grandfather before my father as well, a life of travel that leads you on adventures and in some cases misadventures, hence the title Unfaithful Music, memory being somewhat elusive or very...

0: mean, other people want to read it too, that's great. But in some senses, I was thinking about there's some time in the future where I'll wish that I wrote this down, because it may not all join up in quite the same way. That's really what I was trying to say.
1: Well, I think, I mean, had I gotten to the end of the very beautiful introduction that I wrote.
0: It was exquisite, by the way.
1: Thank you very much. I enjoyed your book very much as well. You know, one of the musicians that you return to in this book again and again is your dad. And it's how, you know, it's how you start the book. And it's, you know, it's a relationship that is really central to the book. And I wonder, like, when you were a child, before your dad stopped living with you, what did you think about his music?
0: Well, I don't think you think a lot of things when you're that age. You know, like form opinions as comparative, like, is it this or is it that or is it better than this or better than that? I was very, my mother tells me I went looking around the back of the television for my dad when I was really a little more than an infant, you know, because I saw him on an early TV show. I saw him, as I describe in the first chapter, from the balcony of a dance hall that was nearly deserted. It's hard to imagine a dance hall opening in a Saturday afternoon for 30 patrons and having a full dance band come out and play tunes for however long they played, you know? But they did in those days. So that was unusual. I would go in the morning when I was off school on holiday and go to radio broadcast theatres in the centre of London and watch musicians who, to my mind, were old men, but of course were men that were 20 years younger than I am now, reading the racing results and smoking cigarettes and waiting for the downbeat. And then a group of young men come in carrying their amplifiers and guitars, and that would be the beat group. In one case, I described the Hollies, including Graham Nash, coming in from having driven overnight from the north of England so they could sing two songs on a guest slot on a lunchtime radio show. These are sort of, it's a world of music, and pop music doesn't really exist anymore. And this is within my lifetime. Admittedly, as old as I am, it's a surprise to me that things are quite so different. And of course, those images really stayed in my mind. And the transference from the mundane to the magical in the moment of performance was startling to me as a child, but I didn't have anything to compare it to. It was just what my father did for a living. Other dads came home and my dad went to work, you know.
2: We're going to take a break. Don't go anywhere. As you might know, Elvis Costello's legal name is Declan McManus. His wife, the brilliant singer Diana Krall, calls him Declan. So imagine you're Elvis Costello and you're getting coffee. What name do you give to the barista? We'll have the answer after the break. It's Bullseye from MaximumFun.org and NPR.

0: Welcome back to Bullseye. I'm Jesse Thorne. My guest is Elvis Costello. I mean, he's Elvis Costello. He is one of the most beloved singer-songwriters of the late 20th century. He is celebrating the 49th anniversary of his debut album, My Aim Is True. There's a staggering new box set with hours and hours of never-before-heard material. When Costello and I talked in 2015, he had just written a memoir. It's called Unfaithful Music and Disappearing Ink. Let's get back into our conversation.
1: I'm going to play a song with your father singing from the mid-1960s. It's called Stop Your Playing Around.
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0: an atypical performance by Ross McManus, I have to say. I should tell you that was a B-side of one or two, I guess you would call them ska. You can sort of vaguely recognize that as ska. You've got to understand when Bluebeat, as it was called in the early 60s, came in from Jamaica, it was another dance craze, just like the Twist and the Madison before it. And the Jealous Orchestra that my dad played with were a dance band. So the band leader, you know, would say to the arranger, can we adapt these songs for our lineup, which was that of a typical dance band of the 1940s and 50s, you know, with saxophones and trumpets and trombones. He gave my dad the task of writing a few songs in this new style. And hence, there's kind of almost like a West Indian inflection in his voice there, just the same way as people... We learned all our singing from American records, and then latterly, you know, I guess people heard music from all over the world and just copied it. And that was the music. The different thing between England and America is, I think, although there are many people from the Caribbean in America, they all came at once, sort of, as it were, into the culture and really transformed it with bringing music, calypso and you know, ska, and then later reggae. We have that really as our second line of music, you know, to popular music. If you, people of my age anyway, that was what we danced to at parties. And in the early 60s, it's strange to think my dad got to make a record like that, you know, because it was actually trying to keep up with a new trend.
1: I mean, I'm really just imagining what it must have been like for your dad, who was, you know, by that point, a grown adult who'd had a healthy career and was singing in a band that was, you know, like the Glenn Miller band or something like
0: exactly.
1: that.
0: Exactly. Their theme song was actually In the Mood. I mean, they borrowed the theme song from Glenn Miller. They played a lot of the Miller repertoire. One of my favorite recordings of my dad is actually I Know Why and So Do You and At Last, which were recorded for a tribute to Glenn Miller album that was made in the early 60s.
1: One of the people that you met when you were still very young, relatively new to the music industry, was Johnny Cash, right?
0: Yeah, well, that was a complete coincidence. You know, I would have no way to have met him in the circumstance, you know, could have never imagined. I mean, Nick Lowe was the first person who was in a group who I could ask questions of. I'd been around musicians since I was a child, but I had no questions to ask my dad's colleagues. I didn't ask my dad a lot of questions about music. He also didn't impose on me the learning of any music theory, although his father had been a classically trained or military trained musician. So I had questions for Nick Lowe. They were about songwriting. I can't even remember what they were now, you know. And of course, then he became my producer when I was first making records. And then a couple of years into that, he married June Carter's daughter, Carleen. And next thing, the in-laws came for Christmas, and the in-laws were Johnny Cash and June Carter. You know, it was like, and we were invited round for a recording session on the day after Christmas. I mean, it sounds absolutely fantastic, but it really happened, you know. And of course, it was to be in a confined space of a you know, domestic setting in England with Johnny Cash was a bit unusual, you know.
1: It's not exactly where you imagine.
0: He was so unbelievably like himself. It was, you know, it was like...
1: You don't really imagine Johnny Cash like walking through a Victorian Christmas card, you know?
0: Well, it was, yeah, a little bit like that. You know, Christmas time and it's London. I mean, you know, obviously the American idea of it is lots of urchins, you know, bare feet. And, you know, we're all huddling together around a brazier.
1: You were a chimney sweep at the time, right?
0: I was. It was in my years as a chimney sweep. And I said, oh, God bless you, Mr. Cash. May I have a penny to pay for a roast goose? It wasn't, you know, it's like Dick Van Dyke, you know, Mary Poppins. But we went to the door and he was great. He just introduced himself the way he always did. Yeah, hello, I'm Johnny Cash. And I couldn't believe he was saying it to me. And then, you know, there was certainly some drinking going on with, I described in the book, Johnny relating this night later on in a tribute to George Jones, because the song we recorded was a song that George had written, a rare composition. And Johnny reciting it was perhaps the best thing of all, because, you know, he sort of said, well, I was with Elvis Costello and Nick Lowe, and they were drinking a little bit. And, you know, and apparently we toasted to how great George was. And, I mean, this was later in the evening, perhaps after we had recorded this duet, which was vocally fairly ill-advised on my part, I have to say. You know, it was to try and get in the ring with John.
2: It's Bullseye. I'm Jesse Thorne. My guest is Elvis Costello.
1: I want to play a song that you wrote for one of my favorite singers of all time, Solomon Burke, who recorded an album in the early 2000s. It was sort of a, you know, sort of a comeback album for him, although he had done very well on the road for decades and decades. Mm. And it's called The Judgment. Let's take a look.

0: When you're writing a song for somebody whose style, whose instrument is as distinctive as somebody like Solomon Burke or Johnny Cash, are you thinking of it the way, say, a comedy writer might think about, you know, writing a joke for David Letterman or Roseanne Barr, thinking about trying to capture something about their particular voice?
1: It's sort of different with music, I think. at least for me, it is. I had dreams of people singing songs that came true. I had a dream of Dusty Springfield singing my song. I had a dream of Chet Baker singing my song. I had a dream of Roy Orbison, dream of Johnny Cash. Even though I knew John a little bit, you know, I still didn't sort of really think he would pick up my song. Not the first time, anyway. With Solomon, it was a little bit different because I'd had the experience of trying to write for some people and not got the measure of them right. I was trying to put too much into a song or didn't quite get the measurement right. And even with this one, there were a couple of tricks to this song musically that interrupted Solomon's flow. And Joe Henry, who produced this record, who's a friend of mine who also produced The River in Reverse and worked with Alain Toussaint, he had me stand in the booth with Solomon because I was at the recording session. And Solomon, you know, was such a big personality, but then in many ways he was like, there was something really wonderful about the way he you know, invited you in. And he told me to sing it for him because there was this timing of this one line. He just kept, every time he'd get rolling with it, he'd come in the wrong place. And, you know, I got to learn this, so you sing it. Can you imagine that, having to stand in front of Solomon Burke and sing the song? You know, I could sort of sing it in my head, you know, and then I did, and then of course then he learned it and he could hear what it was. Once he could watch me do it, he got what the rhythm of it was, and then he sang it great, you know. And I mean, Nick Lowell will tell the same story about staying up all night to imagine writing The Beast in Me for Johnny Cash, and then sort of the next day, you know, June. Having heard about it, getting Nick to play it to Johnny, and so when it came out, of course, it came out in this feeble little voice that wasn't like this big voice. It was like, "And the beast in me," you know. It was like, because the dream we have of the singer is often, you know, we can't animate like that.

0: Who in your life knows you by your birth name, Declan McManus?
1: My mother, a handful of friends, a few people that knew me, you know, before I ever got into this world, you know, of music and adopted other names, you know.
0: When you adopted the name, it was the name that was given to you by your manager, right?
1: The second name was as a family name. Costello is, more correctly said, Costello. It's an Irish name. It's my great-grandmother, Elizabeth Costello. I'd adopted that because it was easier to say and shorter to write down. And I'd use my initials for a while, DP, because my dad used to address me that way, which is an Irish convention too. And then they handed me that, and it was like a dare. And, you know, my father had recorded under other aliases in the 1960s. He'd recorded cover records for cash money, you know, early in the morning sessions that were put out on cheap cover records where you get four titles from the Hit Parade on an EP, on an extended play vinyl record. And he went on, sometimes he'd be three or four aliases on one release. You know, he'd be Hal Prince and the Layabouts, or the Foresters singing Blowing in the Wind, or Frank Bacon and the Baconeers. So you can appreciate that being Elvis Costello really was just like second nature to me.
0: When you go into like a Starbucks or whatever, do you tell them your name is Elvis or Declan?
1: I try to avoid doing that anyway. I mean, I usually don't tell them anything.
0: Was there ever a point where it stopped feeling strange to be addressed by a made-up name?
1: Well, nobody ever did call me that by that name anyway. Oddly enough, the thing of being called by my initials, which I know from childhood, is sort of the way everybody's always addressed me in my camp, you know, as it were, in my gang, whether it was the band or the management. It was always EC, so that was easier, you know, shorter. And I don't ever recall that many people ever calling me by Elvis. You know?
0: Well, I'm really grateful to you for taking the time to be on Bullseye. Thank you so much for
1: talking. Thank you very much. Your most thoughtful questions. Thank you.
2: 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As we mentioned, his memoir is called Unfaithful Music and Disappearing Ink. 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The special 49th anniversary edition of My Aim is True drops October 2nd. You can pre-order it now at Elvis Costello's official website. Let's go out on one more song from that landmark album. This is The Angels Wanna Wear My Red Shoes.

0: That's the end of another episode of Bullseye. Bullseye recorded at Maximum Fun World Headquarters in the historic Jewelry District of downtown Los Angeles. The weather has improved recently because it was brutally hot, but now there's supposed to be like a hurricane coming. I went outside and it was like weird kind of like tropical semi-raining earlier today. What's going on? Our show is produced by Speaking Into Microphones. Our senior producer, Kevin Ferguson. Our producers, Jesus Ambrosio and Richard Roby. Our video producer is Daniel Spear. We get booking help on Bullseye from Mara Davis. Our interstitial music comes from our pal Dan Wally, also known as DJW. 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It's called Huddle Formation, thanks to the Go Team, thanks to their label Memphis Industries. You can follow Bullseye on Instagram, TikTok, and YouTube. You will find video from just about all our interviews in those places. I think that's about it. 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
3: I'm Chris Boyd. Up next on Think, summer in Europe was once something to savor. It's become something people just endure.
4: The heat is actually a very big deal. It's very dangerous. It can be lethal. And it has this summer, I think, put Europe into something like an existential crisis.
3: We'll talk about why Europe is warming at twice the rate of the planet overall, about evidence that sweltering temperatures are causing tens of thousands of extra deaths every year, and about why many Europeans, especially the French, are doing whatever they can to avoid installing more air conditioning.
4: They think it's morally wrong to get relief in this way.
3: Our conversation starts after a short break.

0: You're listening to Think. I'm Chris Boyd. The entire planet is warming. It is wreaking havoc on climate and weather conditions. Europe is actually warming more than twice as fast as much of the rest of the planet. My guest is Eric Kleinenberg, Helen Gould Shepherd Professor in the Social Sciences and Director of the Institute for Public Knowledge at New York University. He wrote about this for The New Yorker in an article titled "The End of the European Summer." You actually spoke in the article to a Spanish architect who told you she has just begun for the first time in her career to assume that her designs will need to have air conditioning. I didn't get the sense that she was like 2 years out of college. Tell us her story.
1: I mean, this is a veteran architect and a quite renowned one in Barcelona. Her practice has always involved, you know, taking advantage of the kind of open air with natural ventilation, terraces and cross ventilation in units. Her name is Clara Sola Morales, a well-known and distinguished figure in Spanish architecture. And she's the one who told me that they were starting to expand the Toldos program into Barcelona. And she also confessed, somewhat shamed.

0: from PRX.
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1: When Bonnie Lake signed her first songwriting contract in 1933, she didn't do it alone. She couldn't. She was only 17. You're on The Soundbeat.
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Turns out a Guardian signature was all the help Bonnie Lake needed. She was one of America's first female singer-songwriters. 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
1: Hey, it's Jonas Adams from All Things Considered. You don't know my voice because I'm the show director. I work behind the scenes. And that's the thing about NPR. It takes all of us to make it work. 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
2: In recent years, what's been making news in Texas has been front page news around the country and sometimes the world. To understand what's really happening, it helps to have a knowledge of Texas, Texans, and the issues on the ground. Though based in Austin, the Texas Standard is really a partnership with KACU, with journalists across the state, and with the everyday Texans who support their work. To those who've become a member, our sincerest thanks.
3: To California after visiting her family when terrorists crashed American Airlines Flight 11 into the North Tower. She was 72 years old with five children and 12 grandchildren, retired from a career leading a chapter of Big Brothers Big Sisters near Boston.
4: She was tough, funny, very smart, but she was fabulous.
3: What made the loss harder was the fact that his mother's remains were lost in the rubble at Ground Zero. But teams of forensic researchers working for New York City are still searching through debris collected from the World Trade Center site. And last year, they found Barbara.
4: It just means a lot to comb over miles and miles of city blocks of debris for every

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1: This is All Things Considered. I'm Molly Claiborne. The Abilene Sculptor is saying goodbye to three of the statues along Abilene's train track to make way for four new pieces. Since 1981, outdoor sculptures have adorned parts of downtown Abilene, welcoming those who pass through. As KACU's Emma Coates reports, masterpieces are part of the longest-running outdoor sculpture exhibit in Texas.
2: While galleries and museums around the Lone Star State host beautiful collections, Chair of Art and Design at Abilene Christian University, Dan McGregor, says the city of Abilene is a unique outpost for Texas art lovers.
3: I don't think people realize how vibrant of an art scene there is in Abilene, especially in downtown Abilene. We have so many great faces for the visual arts in Abilene.
2: Art is no stranger to this part of West Texas. During a recent visit to the city, Molly Lind, a special education teacher, took time to admire the sculpture statues of the past.
4: I believe it's really important that these statues represent the art and the time that people have put in to think of creatively. Important that we don't lose that. And these statues just represent the art form of education.
2: This 46-year-old exhibit is called the Sculptor, a biannual event highlighting award-winning Texas artists. The pieces that make up Abilene Sculptor are just part of a bigger commitment to art in the city. And Professor McGregor says he's thrilled with the iconic statues that have helped define the city's visual identity for four decades.
3: And what's great about the Sculptor is it's bringing art out into the open in several contexts with the outdoor sculpture exhibits. I mean, so many people have gone by the railroad tracks and seen the pig on the wheels or the big skull. I would say that for so many Abilenians, the main way they interface with visual art in our city is through the outdoor sculptures.
2: The Abilene Cultural Affairs Council organizes a jury of sculptors and gallery curators to select the art for each exhibition. Skylar Young is an intern with the organization who got hands-on experience with this project. She says the rigorous process of choosing these pieces starts with submissions through the Texas Sculpture Group.
5: So they gathered probably around 20 submissions, and then I organized those in a way for the jurors to be able to view.

0: and talk about, and then got them all together, and they had a meeting and picked their top four.
1: They then make plans for swapping in the new sculptures on either side of the train tracks that divide Abilene, on North First Street and South First Street, and moving those that are retiring. Occasionally, the city of Abilene keeps a few of the more popular sculptures, and McGregor says those turn into landmarks.
2: What I love about outdoor sculpture is just like the silhouette of a city's skyline, sculptures can become part of the branding of a city.
1: Abilene now has nearly 30 permanent sculptures along the railroad tracks. The pieces leaving this year are two prisms with molecular eyes, a large contemporary piece featuring eyes made out of pipes, This Way Up, a wooden ramp to the heavens, and Bad Hair Day, a bright red sculpture of a person with a bluebird resting on top. As these pieces complete their run with Abilene's Sculptor, crews are installing sculptures created by Texas artists Michael Manjaras, Danville Chadburn, and Luke Sides. Skylar Young encourages art lovers to take the opportunity to engage with award-winning art that decorates downtown Abilene.
0: Even if you can't make it to all of the receptions, we just want to, you know, make sure that people know that there are these public free events happening and great opportunities to see really incredible art by artists from around Texas, like, you know, encompassing the whole state.
1: Skylar Young encourages art lovers to take the opportunity to engage with award-winning art that decorates downtown Abilene. The 2026 Sculptor will feature 20 artists and 7 shows and multiple venues across the city. It begins September 18th with the closing of some of Abilene's beloved summer galleries and exhibitions and concludes with the welcoming of the new outdoor sculptures on September 19th. I'm Emma Coates in Abilene.

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1: When Bonnie Lake signed her first songwriting contract in 1933, she didn't do it alone. She couldn't. She was only 17. You're on The Soundbeat.
2: 13 black cats walking down the street today. I saw 13 black cats cross my path and go their way.
1: Turns out a Guardian signature was all the help Bonnie Lake needed. She was one of America's first female singer-songwriters. Here she is with her bows singing 13 black cats.

0: Coming up.
1: Why am I going to pay somebody to have all the fun?
0: That and if you want something done right. But first, let's do the numbers. The Dow Jones Industrial Average sank 316 points at 0.6% to finish at 52,064. The NASDAQ dropped a little more than 0.6%. The S&P 500 dropped a little less than 0.6%. Macy's reported earnings that beat estimates, and its sales were up 2.7% in the quarter. And yet, Macy's shares disrobed 4.7%. It's not a Macy's thing, though. Rival Kohl's also went down a size by 4%. We just heard from Justin Ho about rising transportation and warehousing costs. Let's check in with some of those guys. Trucking and rail shipping company J.B. Hunt, based in Lowell, Arkansas, was flat-ish. Old Dominion Freight Line, headquartered in Thomasville, North Carolina, lost 0.7%. Bond prices fell. The yield on the 10-year T-note rose to 4.95%. 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
1: 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It's 5:59 on Thursday, September 10th. This has been Marketplace. Coming up next is Fresh Air. You can tune in tomorrow at 6 a.m. for Morning Edition. Watch out for our Friday exclusives later in the week, like Rick Street, Travel with Rick Steves, and Science Friday. Questions about our weekly schedule? 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There, you can also take a look at state and local news, events in and around Abilene, and much more. Be sure to check us out. You can also find us on social media at KACU895 on Facebook and Instagram. I'm Molly Claiborne, and you're listening to KACU 89.5 Abilene.
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4: 25 years after 9/11, government officials reflect on the controversial steps they took later to fight terrorism.
5: For Thursday, September 10th, it's All Things Considered from NPR News.
4: I'm Sasha Pfeiffer.
5: And I'm Scott Detrow. A year after the murder of Charlie Kirk, young conservatives wrestle with the future of his movement.
6: I mean, I could tell you exactly where I was. I could tell you exactly the promises I made to myself when it happened.
4: Also, with growing skepticism of higher education, a way to reinvent college for the modern era.
7: Our goal is for the experience of employment that the students have to be as authentic as possible.
5: Plus, the junk fees you sometimes pay when you're buying a house.
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1: It's 6:01. Good evening. I'm Molly Claiborne with KACU News. Former United States Ambassador to Mexico Ken Salazar says the relationship between the United States and Mexico is facing a crisis, but he remains optimistic about its long-term future. During a visit to San Antonio on Thursday, Salazar said the two countries are deeply connected economically and geographically, with families, commerce, and communities crossing the border every day.
8: We are in a moment of crisis because you have an erratic presidency here in the United States who, instead of bringing our continent together, our relationship with Mexico, to a better place, is effectively trying to destroy it through his approach on foreign policy.
1: Salazar says the United States and Mexico need stronger cooperation on trade, security, and border issues, and said he believes that cooperation has eroded under President Trump. This next newscast is from Josiah Winnell.
9: After a tough road test last Saturday against a nationally ranked playoff-caliber Texas Tech squad, the Wildcats returned to Wildcat Stadium for their first home game of the season. Head coach Keith Patterson says his team has plenty to build on.
10: We don't chase results. We chase the process. It is about showing up tomorrow and looking at the video and being honest with yourself.
9: Patterson also praised his defense's performance last weekend when they forced field goals and came up with a key interception against one of the toughest offenses in the country.
11: You know, and I know that was an incredible interception by Boone, and I knew he was in. I saw it. I was standing right there, so I challenged it.
9: As they take the field against Stephen F. Austin Saturday, the Wildcats will unveil new blackout uniforms with black jerseys, purple numbers, and a Texas flag accent. Kickoff is set for 7 o'clock this Saturday at Wildcat Stadium, streaming live on ESPN+. I'm Josiah Winnell in Abilene.
1: Comptroller Don Huffhines wants to double the state's school choice voucher program to $2 billion after interest exceeded capacity with more than 100,000 students on a wait list. Finally, today marks the halfway point in the Atlantic hurricane season. So far, there have been no hurricanes, and none are in the forecast for the next week. There has never been a hurricane-free season since radar was invented in 1966. This has been a look at your state and local news on KACU 89.5. I'm Molly Claiborne.
0: The Iran-backed Houthi rebel group has taken control of Yemen's strategic Red Sea port of Mokhtar. The move could bring them closer to controlling a critical waterway to the Red Sea. The Houthis have been fighting a civil war with the government since 2014. The fighting now threatens a fragile truce that took effect in 2022. Home buying is expensive enough before so-called junk fees get involved. NPR's Stephen Bissaha reports on a fee some real estate agents are warning about.
3: These fees can be more than $1,000 due out of pocket at closing. They also go by different names like admin fees or document storage fees. Hannah Matlock is an Alabama real estate agent and has a different name for them.
12: I call them junk fees.
3: She calls them junk because consumers are often already paying north of $10,000 in commission to agents, which should cover those expenses.
12: I think it's unreasonable for it to be automatically on the consumer.
3: Matlock does not charge this fee, but they are becoming more common in home sales, according to the independent think tank, the Consumer Policy Center. That group recommends challenging these fees before signing a contract. Stephen Bissaha, NPR News.
0: Local officials have voted to move forward with a plan to build the country's largest kelp farm, 6 miles off the Southern California coast. The plan comes as the Trump administration seeks to ramp up aquaculture in the Pacific Ocean. A company called Ocean Rainforest plans to grow giant kelp to develop agricultural products that can be used in the strawberry and avocado-rich region. Some environmental advocates worry whales could get tangled in the lines used to grow kelp. 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